that are going well, things are going really good, like however they phrase them. Do you have people that, you know, either are role modeling ways of being present to the positives, or do you have people that you can ask and say, hey, can you just tell me one good thing that's happening in life? Because I don't have any right now and I just need to live vicariously through someone else. And so maybe it's someone who's in person, or maybe it's someone on the phone, or maybe it's someone you connect with on the internet. Like, however it is, like, what is the connection that you have? Like, someone else can share a positive that they've got. And I know I've had a friend in the past that did that. They just text out, it's like, life is going really crappily, things aren't going good, I just need everyone to put in, like, send me something fun or happy, or send me a photo of something cute, or send me a meme, I just need some pick-me-up. And, you know, there was like so many replies to that, because they did it on Facebook, and there was just, they obviously have lots of friends on Facebook and lots of friends of friends. And so people were sending photos of their pets, and someone was telling a story about a really hilarious thing that happened in their life with their kids. And, you know, there was a lot of positivity was shared around, even if it wasn't like, you know, the usual really feel-good stuff. Like, some of it was really kind of like things were going not particularly great, but the person could see the hilarity in it, so that was really good. And it was just, it made us feel connected. And for the person who sent out the message asking for the contact and the kind of good things, was that they didn't feel alone. Because sometimes that's the thing, right? Like, when things are going really hard, quite often we just feel alone. We feel like there's no one here, there's no one we can talk to, there's nothing kind of going on that makes a real difference. And so if we're noticing the positives, it feels like there's a connection to something more than just us. Even if it's not directly to another person, it's kind of, there's a connection to the wider world. And so it makes a difference. It feels like there's a reason we're here. It feels like there's a reason we're keeping going. And that's really, really good. And sometimes we don't have anyone to reach out to. Sometimes, like, it's just really hard, and we can't bring ourselves to find the positives. Like, it's just too hard. And sometimes we just really need to talk to someone and go, hey, I need help maneuvering through this. I need help working out what to do next. I can't work out how to manage this at all. Maybe your emotions are really low, and it's like you just don't know what the next steps are. So what I'm going to do now is a regular series that I do, or regular segment I do in every show of Fighting Stigma. And so it's a series of support lines. So if at any point you're feeling like, hey, I need to reach out, I need to talk to someone, and what we want you to have is like knowing who to call, when they're available, and what you can talk to them about. So grab a pen and paper and write some of these down. So if you ever need them, you've got them. So the first support line that I want to give you is 1737. Now, that's pretty much what it's called. So Need to Talk, 1737. It's a free call or text service, and it's available 24/7, so 24 hours a day, 7 days a week. So you'll get to talk or text with a trained counsellor, and this service is completely free. So if you're feeling anxious or run down, depressed, needing to talk to someone, give them a call or give them a text, 1737. The next number I want to give you is the Crisis Assessment Team, or CAT team, and their number is 0800 50 50 50. So that's assistance for people who are in crisis in the Waikato DHB region. So they're a crisis assessment team, they're part of the community mental health, so they are kind of like right up there with when things are going really, really wrong. It's very urgent care is needed around mental health. So that number again is 0800 50 50 50. The next number I want to give you is Lifeline. So Lifeline is an amazing service. It's a 24-hour telephone support service available for anyone needing emotional support. So 24/7, 24 hours a day, 7 days a week. Now their number is 0800 543 354. And they have trained counsellors and just amazing people that you can have a talk to no matter what time of day it is. The next number I want to give you is the Depression Helpline. Now, the Depression Helpline is related to depression.org.nz. You may have seen some of their ads around, like the with John Kirwan. They have a whole lot of videos on the online service, but this is the phone line service. So Depression Helpline, 0800 111 757. Now, they're if you just have someone, you need someone safe to talk to, they're available from 8 a.m. in the morning

0: to midnight, and they're a really great service, just someone calm and like gentle to talk to about whatever's going on for you. Now the next number I've got for you is not a mental health support line, it's actually the health line. So it's health information service for all the family, and it's staffed by registered nurses who will give information and advice. I've used this line, it's for general health, medical health, physical health, and it's really amazing because sometimes when things are going wrong with your body, you don't know what's happening, you're not sure if we need to go the ambulance route or you need to go to the hospital. They're trained nurses, so they will actually ask you a bunch of questions. You can answer them, and they'll let you know what you need to do, and it's a huge relief. So the Healthline number is 0800 611 116, and that's available 24 hours a day, 7 days a week. The next number I want to give you is the Suicide Prevention Helpline. Now, this is support, information and resources to people who are at risk of suicide and or the family of family or whānau and friends supporting them. Now, it's available from midday to midnight and their number is 0508 Tautoko, which is 0508-828-865. Now, the next number I want to give you is the Shine Confidential Helpline. And the Shine Confidential Helpline specialises in domestic violence to help keep people safe from abuse. So their number is 0508 744 633. And the last number that I want to give you is I want to give you the Outline. Now this is a gay and lesbian outline New Zealand. So it's support for people, gay and lesbian people, who want to have someone to talk to about whatever's going on around that, because quite often we need a bit of extra support, and when you're not getting that support, that can definitely lead to mental health stuff. So this is a really great line. So the Outline, their number is 0800 688 5463. I do play that at the end of every single show of Fighting Stigma, so come back and listen again next week. But that's all we have time for today, so I hope that's been really helpful for being present to the positives. From us all here, take care.
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0: 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It's 4 p.m.
1: Kia ora New Zealand, kia ora Brasil, kia ora mundo. 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

0: Snap of a kickflip and wheels dropping down ramps. It's skate parks. Skate parks have existed for over 50 years. For most of that time, skating was DIY, underground, unwanted. Skaters found their own spots, built their own ramps, got moved on. But something has shifted. Cities around the world are now competing to build them. There's a boom in demand, and a serious profession has emerged to meet it. The skate park designer.
1: You see the sports evolving now. Changing the how people see skate parks and how skate parks have to look is also always a mission to change that a little bit.
0: I'm Sean Allsop, and you're listening to the documentary In the Studio from the BBC World Service, where we go inside the creative process. Today, I'm in the Netherlands following Nine Yards. This is the skate park design and building company behind some of Europe's most exciting skate parks, including the official skate park for the Paris 2024 Olympics. And right now, they're taking on one of their most personal projects yet, the rebuild of Olympiaplein, one of Amsterdam's oldest and most beloved skate parks. I wanted to find out what it takes to redesign a space that a community has loved for decades and how you make it better without losing what made it theirs.
2: Instantly, it felt like a hill. It felt like a hill.
0: And I travelled to the workshop, where it's no surprise to discover Nine Yard designers are skaters themselves.
2: Right, Mr. Sean, what do you want to do today?
3: My name is Jesper Kuipers. I'm a landscape architect at Nine Yard Skate Parks. We are in the, we call it the headquarters, the Nine Yards headquarters. This is our workshop in Breda, in the Netherlands. Yeah, here we design everything and here we build everything.
0: Around me are wooden ramps being built, steel beams being put together, and tools of all kinds. I'm excited to be here, but I have to confess, I'm not a true skater. Like millions, I grew up watching skateboarding in games and on TV, but I never tried it. That is until skating appeared at the Olympics, and I finally took myself down to the local skate park to try it. Now, don't expect full flips and a 20-foot drop, but I can manage a pretty sick 180 on a skateboard. But what struck me wasn't really the skating. It was the people. Friendly, welcoming, a real community who helped me on my first step on the board. And it made me wonder, how much of that comes from the space itself and from the people who build them? Nine Yards have been doing it for over a decade from this workshop in Breda, in the south of the Netherlands. And right now, they're running three projects at once. Designing one park, building another, and about to open a third. And a lot of that work comes from the workshop.
3: We have all the tools necessary to build whatever we want. Every unique obstacle that we design in our office, we can also build it ourselves. And we have a lot of tools for this.
2: Yeah.
3: Quite not enough space. This big beast in the corner that you see here, this is a CNC machine, a really big one. Mm-hmm. So in essence, what it is a computer-controlled saw machine. So we can lay down some wood on it and we draw whatever we want on it, and it cuts it exactly to the millimeter. Any imperfect cut you make in wood, for example, or in concrete, you will feel it because the wheels are that tiny of a skateboard. They're like 55 millimeters. You feel literally everything. So you want all of the obstacles that you make to be perfectly shaped, and this machine allows us to do it. They cut whatever we want. We're all skaters ourselves as well, so you test the products you make. Skating ourselves, you just know what works.
0: It's estimated there are now over 18,000 publicly owned skate parks around the world, a number growing fast. But the origins of this boom are unlikely. They didn't start with city planners or architects, but with a drought and an empty swimming pool.
3: What happened in the early 70s was that people started skating because it originated from surfing. People started surfing on the streets, you know, that turned into skateboarding. A lot of those guys had no skate parks, so they used backyard pools during a drought in California. There was a drought, all the backyard pools were not filled up, and they turned out to be perfect for skateboarding. And those backyard pools, they were all very fancy. They were made from shotcrete, from concrete that you shoot and you shape by hand. And that's kind of where the whole shapes and look and feel that we know of skate parks nowadays comes from those times.

0: Day parks spread throughout the late 70s and 80s, but many were poorly built and fell into disrepair. Skating retreated underground, back to the streets, back to DIY. Then, in the late 90s, came a new wave. And for Nine Yards owner and designer, Jeroen, growing up in the Netherlands, that wave arrived at exactly the right moment.
1: I'm Jeroen van Egmond. I'm owner of Nine Yards, working now for a long time in the skateboarding industry. Skateboarding always goes in waves, and I think when I started skating, it was big. Skating was everywhere, man, in music, on the television, in commercials. It was really like if you want to be a little bit punky or stand out, then you're going to start skating or something, you know?
0: Before the new millennium, publicly owned skate parks were practically non-existent. The culture was almost entirely DIY. You found a spot, you built what you needed, you made it work. Jeroen was 16 and his dad had a warehouse, which he refers to as the greenhouse.
1: We started just to skating everywhere, and my dad had a greenhouse, like a space where we could use, and when we were 16, 17, 18, we just building just ramps there, you know, of old pallets and sheets of plywood, and then skating. We didn't have a skate park, so we built one. Bigger and bigger. First we started a few pallets, then it was a rail, then we had a fun box, then we had like a whole skate park in my dad's place, including a DJ booth and a bar and everything. In the end, it was getting more Skatopia than my dad's company.
0: Jeroen soon had nearby villages asking him to make skating demonstrations. He would take his ramps anywhere he was asked to go.
1: Just a village called me, oh, can you do a skateboard demonstration in a city 20 kilometers from here? So we're like, yeah, okay, we can do this, but we were still young, we were 16, you know, so we didn't have a license to drive a car or whatever. So in the first 2 years, my dad, well, he just drive us around with a car and a trailer every weekend, bringing the mini ramps everywhere. And then we build up the mini ramp, skate demo in the mini ramp. And then we called my dad or Hassel's dad Saturday end of the day, like, oh, the trailer is back loaded. Can you pick us up in wherever we are? And then they pick us up. And we did that for a year and a half. And after there, we're getting more requests of doing similar stuff, you know, or building skate parks or really small projects. Yeah, yeah.
0: Jeroen lobbied the city of Breda for 6 years for something bigger for the public. By the time he was 23, that lobbying paid off.
1: And when I was 23 or something, it was all aligned, man. Then in the end, we found a venue, we found funding, we made a foundation, and the city was happy to support us. So we did a lobby for 6 or 7 years. And when I was 23, we opened the doors of Pier 15, like you're the local indoor skate park in Breda.
0: From that base in the historic Dutch city of Breda, 100 kilometers south of Amsterdam, Nine Yards grew from a local skate park into a full design and build company, taking on projects across the Netherlands and beyond. Then, in 2021, skating was confirmed as an Olympic sport for Paris 2024. The Games would need skate parks built at Place de la Concorde, one of the most famous public squares in the world. The company leading the design was California Skate Parks, the American firm who had been building competition courses for decades. Jeroen wanted Nine Yards to be part of it, so they sent 20 or 30 emails and waited. It worked. Nine Yards became California Skate Park's European partner.
1: The first build we did was in Rome, in front of the Colosseum. There was also an Olympic qualifier event. And then we just started from there, you know. They sent us the drawings. We produced 50% of the course, making the rails, templates, wood templates, send over some crew. Bring all the machinery, tools. Super nice experience also, you know. First skate in your dad's greenhouse, and then later being in Paris, just an iconic spot building Olympic skate park, you know. For me, was it like, yeah, just a really cool adventure doing it, you know. Creating together and sharing projects together internationally, and a lot of people are also inspired by each other. So I think that's the cool thing about skate park building, you know.
0: From Paris, Nine Yards have come home to Amsterdam, and to one of their most personal projects yet. Olympiaplein has been a skating spot since the 1970s. It started as an unofficial space. It got a concrete design over 20 years ago. Now, the city wants to rebuild it, and Nine Yards have won the contract to do so. But redesigning a space that a community has shaped and loved for decades

0: carries its own pressure.
1: For Olympia, it's the same, you know, because it's a piece of city owned by skaters or by users, and it still is, you know. And then now also the city invests in a better facility. And in the end, I don't know, you can build the best facilities, you can put a lot of money in facilities, but in the end you can buy culture or community, you know, so people still have to adapt what you build. So if it's not done right, then nobody goes to the spot. So it's also pretty fragile, you know. You have to build it right, respect the heritage, make sure that everybody is happy with what you're doing, and then you can make really cool spots where people can have a good time, you know. Yeah.
0: The process starts, as it always does for Nine Yards, not with concrete, but with paper.
2: This is kind of the design office, where we start with designing, and everybody that's sitting here is kind of involved in the design. I think what you see behind me here is just loads of sketches, sketch paper, posters, because that's pretty much where we start with every single project. Yeah, these are some of the first sketch designs we made for the Olympia Plein. Mm-hmm. And now looking back at it, it's pretty funny to see how much has changed and also how much has kind of stayed the same. This is a funny thing. This sketch design was not well received at all. Mm-hmm. The skaters in Olympia Plein, they have a really emotional connection to the space. And it's what makes it so beautiful and still so popular, but also what makes it very difficult to redesign. What we noticed after making this design is that they really don't want anything to change.
0: The park has its own language. It's one that takes years of skating to learn to read.
2: So the scale of this park is pretty big. Then there's this thin line that's a rail. Here, when you have those kind of stripes, it is called transition. So that's a quarter pipe, for example, or a bank. So that's curved transition or straight transition. And then, those are, I think, the main elements. You have plateaus, transitions, and then some obstacles like rails or ledges or mani pads or curbs, all between them. We sit down and we just start sketching. And this can go on for a couple days or weeks in some case. And then we just take whatever we find good in each of our designs. And that's really how we go forward. We just make different iterations, different versions constantly.
0: This is the documentary in the studio from the BBC World Service. I'm Sean Allsop, and I'm following the skate park design company Nine Yards. But a skate park design isn't just about individual features. It's about how they connect. Nine Yards call it flow, and it's what separates a great park from a forgettable one.
2: We can pretty much, if we see something like this, the top view, we can already pretty much see and feel how it works. Mm-hmm. We try to read the flow already on a sketch design like this, so we can visualize how this would skate, how this would work, and also how maybe other skaters of higher level or lower level would use it. You need to have skated in your life. Otherwise, it's very hard to visualize and actually make a design that works. Does it have a dead end, or does it actually present an opportunity to continue through the rest of the skate park? And does it give an opportunity to maybe turn around and hit a different obstacle? So that's the essence of flow, is that from one part of the skate park, you should be able to reach the other side and go back and do that in maybe 100 different ways.
3: Literally, is it inches you guys measure everything to?
2: Yeah, millimeters. Everything is millimeters.
0: A few weeks later, and I'm at Olympian Plein in the heart of Amsterdam. Jesper, Jeroen, and the Nine Yards team are all here with the designs printed out on large boards. It's a participation evening, a chance for the local skating community to see the plans and give their verdict before anything is built.
4: Good to see you, man.
5: Jeroen, Jeroen.
4: Hey, man.
3: You good? See you again.
4: Yeah, man, there he is, man.
3: I was wondering, where are the guys? I saw the billboard set.
4: Yeah.
6: We'll be here and we put up the designs in a little bit. But I think it's mainly just people skating, and sometimes they all hop by to check the design.
3: If you screw it up, you sort of screwed up for how many years? Like,

0: this one, it's pretty bad.
1: Yeah.
0: If we screw this up, it's pretty bad for the reputation. And there's probably a lot of people that still think we screw up, but they just want they want nothing to change. But after like 25 years of it being this, it has to change.
2: Jesper walks me around the current park. It's a sprawling steel structure. There are rails, ramps, and quarter pipes all bolted together, painted in faded colours, sitting in the open air in the middle of the city. On a mild Amsterdam evening, it's busy. There are children on scooters, weaving between teenagers on BMXs, a handful of skateboarders working the edges, practicing and cheering each other on. It's loud, fast, and well-loved. But up close, it's showing its age.
0: It's quite dangerous, and it's not up to the standard of skate parks these days. You see some steel plates actually sticking out. There are sharp edges. But still, it's being used by a lot of people, mostly on scooters, on inline skates, and also a few skateboarders. The design is very old school.
1: Mm-hmm.
0: Everything is very high. Everything is pretty scary, I would say. It's very slippery, and in the summer it gets so hot that if you fall on the steel, it burns. But still, people are using it day in, day out. You know?
2: There are broadly two types of skate park design. Street skating, based on urban architecture, steps, rails, and ledges. And then transition skating, which uses bowls, ramps, and quarter pipes. Olympian Plein has both. And the challenge for Nine Yards designers is making them work together for everyone who uses this space. And to my eye, the layout looks similar to what's already here. The ramps and rails, roughly where they already were. But I'm learning quickly that to these skaters, every millimetre counts.
3: Oh, I like it.
0: Yeah.
3: Some exactly. Fake grass at the bottom, grass, you know? Looks sick. Nice. I think it turned out good.
4: Yeah?
3: Yeah.
4: Good to hear, man.
3: Yeah.
5: Well, we're happy with some things.
1: Mm-hmm.
5: They've gone for like a composite transitions, which is like rather than having concrete or metal, which is very nice. This is good. It's about if everyone can kind of coexist on it, if there's a lot of lines that can be found in, a lot of routes, a lot of easy to flow, and if everything connects to each other well. We're just criticising at the moment, well, wondering if this design is actually going to work in reality, but we look forward to seeing it, so then we'll go from there.
2: As the evening winds down, I find Jeroen and Jesper in the corner, comparing notes about feedback from the skaters.
6: What can we say? I think it was pretty well. I think it's always difficult to get everybody on board, but I think most of the disciplines are really on board. And also really cool to see that also the skateboarders embraced the park discipline. That's also really cool to see.
0: I agree. I woke up kind of anxious and not looking forward to this night, but in the end it was pretty nice. Everybody's happy and it's going to stay here for another 20, 30 years.
2: And of course, I can't leave without trying some skating myself.
7: Come on. A little bit more. Four.
0: Yes, sir.
8: Wow, 360.
7: Wow. That's close enough.
0: And that, dear BBC, is your reporter going in the action.
7: Yes.
0: 360.
5: Feels good, huh?
2: Nine Yards leave the evening feeling cautiously positive. But the participation event is just one stage in a process that takes years. While I'm in the Netherlands, they have a concrete pour underway on another project, and they've invited me along.
9: And what did you just do?
10: I pulled the starting cord so he can, so the motor starts working, and he can do his thing, spray the concrete.
9: That is so cool.
10: Yeah, man.
2: I'm here with Alex Horton, one of the designers at Nine Yards, who's going to be showing me how this stage works.
11: So what's happening now? The concrete is going in, and these guys here, they're closing it up. So when it's going in, you see all these holes here. It's important that you close these up quickly, or else when it starts to set, then it becomes a real problem if it's not closed up.
9: So you kind of a race against the clock to kind of smooth out.
11: Yeah.
2: The technique they're using is called shotcrete. It's the same method used in those Californian swimming pools in the 70s, where skate parks were born. And 50 years on, the material hasn't changed, but what's being built with it has.
11: Yeah, so what we do, the concrete is called shotcrete. So it's shot into the,

0: shaped with a with a pressurized hose. So there's pressurized air, which helps the concrete. So the concrete is brought in with the pump over there on this long hose.
1: Mm-hmm.
0: And then it's pressurized. It's with pressurized air. It helps to shoot against the form, which gives a better finish because it there are less air holes. If you have these uneven lumps, then you really feel them when you're skating. So it's nice to have this even radius or even transitions. You have one attempt, you know, or you have to take the whole thing out. And if you don't get it right, that's it, you said. And you just have to pay attention to it all day long. In the winters, you can have really long days where this concrete just takes all day, you know, until sometimes we have days until we're working until 2 a.m. and it's still not the final finish. But then you have the opposite in the summer where you're really just fighting. It doesn't matter what mix you have. It's some days are just hot, too hot, and the concrete is just going fast, and then you just need to try your best to keep up.
2: I'd spent some time myself on building sites when I was younger. I mixed cement, carried bricks. But the people doing this work are specialists, because all of them are skaters too.
3: Well, it's getting the closest to making your hobby out of your work, because I ain't going to be a prof skater, but this is the closest I'll get. And after you're done with work, let's say the spark is done, you know, immediately go skate it, you know, you skate your own work. And I think that's the best thing about it.
0: So once the cement is set, then we apply a hardener over it, and then we just make sure that everything is clean as possible. And then after that, to finish the park, we just have some painting to do. And then in the end, it's just painting, cleaning, making sure everything's looking good.
2: A few weeks later, and the contrast couldn't be greater.
4: Daar wil ik vooral een applaus voor. Dat is waar het over gaat. Ja.
5: At the moment we're at Alphen aan den Rijn. We're at the reopening of the new skate park.
2: Alphen aan den Rijn is a small city about 40 kilometers south of Amsterdam. It's a hot afternoon, and I'm in what was once a tired, crumbling skate park with Jeroen. This skate park is a long, low ribbon of smooth concrete stretching the length of a city block. Rails, ledges, numerous ramps, and a bowl, all connected in one continuous line. There are hundreds of people here. Music, kids on scooters, teenagers on BMXs, skateboarders of every level testing every corner. Nine Yards have just opened it, and after many years of production, this is what the end of the design process looks like. The grand opening.
5: This skate park is pretty, I think, just unique how simple it is. Long, linear, a lot of obstacles, like a lot of rails, ledges. It's ongoing, you know, and you have the mini ramp, you have the ball. So it's also, I think this is the longest skate park we have now in the Netherlands. We worked long on this process for designing it and constructing it. So it's cool always when a skate park, you can just open it and share with the community, man. That's, I think, the best thing to do.
2: Every new skate park needs a whole community that is willing to fight for it. And that includes the people who have access to the money for designing and building.
6: I'm Gert-Jan Schotanis. I'm the alderman of the city of Alphen aan den Rijn. And you see today the opening of Kenzie Skate Park, the greatest in Holland and the best for Alphen. And we discussed in the town hall a lot about this, but now it's the big day for everyone on the street, everyone in Alphen aan den Rijn, everyone in the areas around us to come here and to start the season of skating in the brand new park.
7: How long has this taken?
6: They called me in 2022 with the message, Gert-Jan, we have got a problem. Not Houston, but Gert-Jan, we have got a problem. You have to fix it. And well, in 2023, we start a discussion about what should we do with the park? How will we fix it? And then you got a discussion over public money. And now today we're here for the grand opening. And there's a proud elderman here.
7: And why is this so important for the town?
6: Well, it's important to do the sports, but also to visit each other, to meet each other. And it's a place to be.
2: I walked the length of the new park to hear what people think of the new design. And quite simply, why they like being here.
8: It was much different. It was like a third ramp, so that was like 4 meters high, I think, almost. And now it's more long, so you can skate more lines. The old part was more built on flying, and this one is, I think, more built

0: on grinding. I feel like flying, even when I'm doing like the tricks, like grinding, it feels so smooth.
1: I know, how do you feel when you do it?
2: I feel free. You can do everything, but they don't judge. So, I feel free.
3: Skate parks aren't fixed circuits. They're spaces designed for expression, shaped by the people who use them, and by the people who dare to build them. Half a century on from a drought in California that sent teenagers into swimming pools, skate parks have become a fabric of cities, fought for by communities, funded by governments, built by people who still skate them when the work is done.
4: It's not a very respected profession in a certain ways. It's not a profession where you get extremely rich. Everybody here in this company and in general, every skateboarder is so passionate about what they're doing. And they just want to have more and give more. It's not about the money and it's not about the status you gain. It's just about getting more skatable areas. You know, you want to skate the world.
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1: 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Tui Anareo o Te Hapori.

Found the stars down here. Come on, down. And again, come on. 'Cause you and me, we are the stars. We are.

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0: What up, it's yours truly, DJ D, Australia's premier female turntablist, letting you know that we are in the mix on the vinyl tip each and every Friday night. 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
1: 1200 degrees, Fridays 11 p.m. on Free FM 89.0. 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

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Thanks for being here this Sunday night. It's time for the Bass Culture Show. Tonight's episode leans into disco and modern funk, keeping the groove locked down for 60 minutes. Classic late 70s and early 80s grooves sit comfortably alongside newer edits and remixes that respect the original feel while adding a modern touch. Here we go.

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Yo, the Tifano, it's me, the Triple SD. Welcome to this Deep In Sessions. How are you? How good was the last four sessions featuring UTM? How good? I need to give a huge big ups to the entire UTM whānau, but in particular, Trauma Party, Skoditsa Cruz, Lung, and also Michelle, aka the Sjecta member. Thank you so much for coming and sharing your amazing dark midwinter madness. It was absolute vibes. And without further ado, and because there are some sonic gremlins you may have heard, what I'll be doing over the next two sessions is I'll be featuring solely some of UTM's music. So this week, as we turn it up and light it up and crank up that sub, we're going to be blessed to be checking out in full Bad Acid soundtrack by DJ WW. Then rolling deeply and darkly into the Lung playlist. It's gonna be vibes. Thank you so much for sticking around. If you're a band, if you're an artist, if you're a sonic magician, if you're making noisecore solely using weird 8-bit samples, drop me a message in sessions number 9 at gmail.com. Also get at us on Instagram, Deep In Sessions, and also our Facebook page. We would love to have you on board. And as you know, we are militantly going forth and only representing our Aotearoa sound, nothing else. Well, unless someone else comes along internationally and I really, really like them, but it's pretty vague. Get on up. Sure.

Sort of got a

Well, in our last set, we wrapped it up with music from Vibes player Milt Jackson, a recording from 1990, title track off of his album The Harem, working with pianist Cedar Walton, bassist Bob Cranshaw, saxophonist Jimmy Heath, flautist James Moody, and drummer Kenny Washington. An older recording before that, March 1956, from Ella Fitzgerald, the Cole Porter tune It's All Right With Me. I took that off of a compilation that was out in 1996, Essential Ella. Well, that was originally a 1956 release. Ella Fitzgerald sings the Cole Porter songbook. Interesting about that album, it was inducted into the Grammy Hall of Fame in 2000. And as well, it was the first album released on the Verve record label. Music before that from pianist and composer Sam Ross, his composition Beauty Has No Ceiling from the album Live at the Mirror Room. I saw him working with his piano trio of bassist Simba Distress and drummer Dr. Demi Murid, an EP release with six tracks. And this has started with music from Origin Records, latest release from tenor player Jared Sims, his composition and title track from the album Against All Odds, Steve Fell guitar. And that's his 10th solo recording, music out of the Boston area. And just a reminder, you're listening to Jazz Boulevard. I'm Moz Taylor. We're here every week with 2 hours of jazz. And if you can't stay for the whole show, or if you're just tuning in, you'll find links to this week's podcast, along with playlist information at the program's website, jazzboulevard.ca.

You're listening to Jazz Boulevard. I'm Moz Taylor. A new album just being released from multi-instrumentalist David Chesky. His latest project called Graffiti Jazz, where all the tracks just have a number. The one that we listened to was Graffiti Jazz number 2. That's a solo album that sees him exploring working with virtual instruments and creating atmospheric soundscapes. He's also the founder of Chesky Records, a label that's put out over 500 albums. And with this latest release, he's launching his new label, the Audiophile Society. A duo recording before that from Sting, singing his tune, Consider Me Gone, working with bassist Christian McBride from Christian's album, Conversations with Christian. That was out in 2011 and saw him in duo settings with a number of other musicians like Hank Jones, Russell Malone, and others. Someone who hails from Guelph, Ontario before that, cellist Zoe Keating, now based in California. From her album, Into the Trees, we heard Escape Artist. And the set started with music off Blue Note Records, bassist Marcus Miller from his album Aphrodisia, Papa Was a Rolling Stone.

You're listening to Jazz Boulevard. I'm Moz Taylor. Couple of new albums wrapping up that last set. We finished up with the latest album just released from pianist, composer, and arranger, New Yorker Bill O'Connell, from his album A Change Is Gonna Come. We heard Enough Is Enough. That was off Savant Records. Craig Handy on sax, Lincoln Goines on bass, Steve Jordan on drums, and percussionist Pedrito Martinez. And a new album out of the Belgian jazz scene from bassist Piet Verdist, the album Secret Exit to Another Dimension. We heard the Monk composition Panonica, Hendrik Breckman on guitar, and Lionel Bivens on drums. Music recorded in Antwerpen, Belgium in September of 2020. And he's someone who's been a major figure on the Belgian jazz scene for decades. His fifth album on Origin Records. And big band music got us started. Trumpet player Randy Brecker working with the Danish radio big band from the album The Jazz Ballad Songbook. We heard Goldfinger. Some additional solo work from trombonist Steen Hansen. We'll head into our final set with music out of the Beatles catalog from guitarist Paul Silberglied. This is from his album The Hidden Standard, Eleanor Rigby.

0: we're going with this week with music from tenor player David French off of his album Dance of the Bees. Track Ballad from Nowhere. Rick Swager on guitar, Andrew Downing on bass, and Nick Fraser on drums. Music recorded in Toronto in 2010. Back to March 1975 before that, and some gypsy jazz from violinist Stefan Grappelli, working with the Diz Desley Trio, the album Violinspiration, and Sweet Lorraine. Some solo work from Diz Desley on guitar, and bassist Isla Eckinger. And Grappelli became known after working with Django Reinhardt, with whom he founded the Hot Club Quintet of France in 1943. And the set started with music from guitarist Paul Silberglit off of his album The Hidden Standard. We heard Eleanor Rigby. Part of his core sextet includes trumpet player Eric Jacobson and saxophonist Eric Shore. I always look forward to hearing from you folks, so go ahead and email any comments to moz@jazzboulevard.ca. And of course, let me know where you're located in the world. That's going to be a wrap for this week. Look for a link to this week's podcast from our Mixcloud channel, along with playlist information on the show's website, jazzboulevard.ca. 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It only costs about the price of a coffee, and you'll be supporting the music you love. You've been listening to Jazz Boulevard, syndicated radio. This is Moz Taylor, signing off now and inviting you to join me next week for our next program. Hope you enjoyed the music on this week's show. Thanks for tuning in.
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0: games. I have 6 versions myself, and the one I played here was by Annie Lennox from her Nostalgia album. After Summertime, I played Spill the Wine by Eric Burden and War. Cheated a bit there with my Brit-only songs, but Eric's from Northeast England, so I gave it a pass. Then Joe Cocker with A Little Help from Me Friends, followed by Gasoline Alley by Roddy Stewart, Country Honk from the Rolling Stones, I'm a Man by Spencer Davis Group, and finally She's Not There by the Zombies. That's another episode of Radio Nowhere. I hope you enjoyed it as much as I did. On behalf of everyone at Radio Nowhere Enterprises, this is Dr. Don saying Vaya con Dios. See you next week. Peace.
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0: Manila, and then eventually moved into, our family moved into Quezon City. Tapos eventually, when I was living alone, I lived in Makati. Kasi malapit sa trabaho back then. But my father is originally from Iloilo, although my mother is full Manilan niya.
1: Now, you finished your master in fine arts, no? First class honors, no? At sa University of Auckland, congratulations, kasama ng Louie.
0: Matagal-tagal na rin yan, mga 2019 pa yata.
1: Mm-hmm. Was that the reason why you came to New Zealand, is to study?
0: No, the whole my movement here in New Zealand was totally for another reason. I wanted to go here to join my partner back then, and eventually pursue a career in advertising, which was my original career in the Philippines. Pero mahirap pumasok sa New Zealand advertising scene for various reasons. Primarily because you're a stranger in the country. So mahirap pumasok talaga, particularly because it's a very, I think that the industry is probably very strongly rooted on networks.
1: So yes.
0: I just thought I'd take the opportunity to move from advertising creative to my own personal pursuit of my own personal creativity, my own business. So I went back to school and restudied from first my bachelor's degree in fine arts here in the Ilam School of Fine Arts.
1: Mm-hmm.
0: Eventually proceeded into my master's degree.
1: Okay, so backtrack tayo ng konti. So in the Philippines, you were working in the advertising agencies industry,
0: yes.
1: Louis?
0: There were a few agencies I was able to join. The last one before I left was with McCann World Group.
1: Mm-hmm.
0: That's where I met Alvin Trotter, you mentioned.
1: Si Alvin.
0: Yes, and I know, I think we met him in another agency kasi talipat-lipat din naman kami doon.
1: So primarily ano yung mga accounts na medyo inano mo?
0: Halo na, mara, too many to mention. I think that's like one of my, like, I used to do, I used to specialize in what they call promotions and activations, so events and experiential advertising. I used to do Lucky Strike. I've worked with brands like the Jollibee Group, Coca-Cola, other international brands like Lucky Strike. I've worked with Thin Products, if you will. Institutions, everything else. I've been working there for 15 years. So
1: dami. Okay. Mm-hmm. So now that New Zealand ka na, and you took up your MFA in Master in Fine Arts. Ano ba to? Is it like an academic program or it's a practice-based type of program?
0: Both, because particularly because contemporary art here in the context of New Zealand is not merely something that is craft or talent-driven, if you will. It's all very strongly rooted on the what they call the methodology of your work, the research that behind it, what your narratives are, what your stories are, and hence the roots of the work having a lot of stories in it.
1: Okay.
0: Kung bakit ko pinupursue yung pagbalik ko sa identity and culture natin mga Pilipino.
1: So meron ba yung thesis parang ganun? Meron po ba yan?
0: The course is

0: it's almost like 50% practical and 50% written paper. You submit mm-hmm. your thesis at the end of the year for both degrees.
1: Oh, so what was your thesis for your master's, Louis?
0: It was basically a it all goes back to my pursuit of my Filipino identity within the context of New Zealand. And it also goes back to, it's very strongly influenced by the, if you will, the New Zealand, the concept of decolonizing. That's a very strong idea here in New Zealand as well, with a lot of the minority cultures getting inspiration from the local context and trying to figure out how decolonization impacts on their own personal identities and their own cultures, and how they view their own culture.
1: Offline, you were saying that you have a studio, but you're moving to another studio. So in the studio, you create artwork. What is it that you create in your studio?
0: Anything and everything. Primarily, most recently, because I've got gallery representation here, I've been doing a lot of paintings recently. But at heart, maybe I would consider myself a sculptor at heart. I like working with three-dimensional forms. Hence, even my paintings would have some sense of texture or relief on them. And I've also dabbled in performance work, in a discipline of contemporary art we call relational aesthetics, where the participation of the audience is as much a part of the work as it is about the work.
1: Wow. We'll go into that relational art, but I want to focus muna on the painting. So what do you use? Watercolor, oil? What medium do you use?
0: Probably based on acrylic, but because like I said, being a sculptor is very much part of it. It's a very media driven. I would incorporate a lot of three-dimensional elements into it. And I like working with repurposed and found materials as well. Culturally, parang siguro natutunan ko rin yun sa tatay ko na hilig-hilig. Ang tatay ko walang masamang tinapay. Lahat ng pwede niyang isave, isa-save niya. And I think I kind of picked up on that. So, ako pagka nakakita akong material na masarap na feeling ko, magagamit ko. Tinatago ko at gagamitin ko in the future.
1: Was your dad an artist also? Artist din ba siya?
0: No, both my parents were doctors. Although I feel like both my parents, the creativity and the artistry and culture for that matter was very strongly rooted. Was a very strong element with my parents and as a family namin. Mom was a very strongly would always take us to the cultural center to watch some shows when we were still very little, and we really didn't understand or truly appreciate what we were seeing. It was just a nice visual fiesta.
1: A couple of weeks ago, I had the podcast, and in-interview ko yung isang doktor sa Bulacan Medical Center. Doktor siya, pero ano siya, yung watercolor and acrylic, yun ang ano niya, yung parang sabi niya, to distress.
0: Maraming ang doktor na, I think, siguro outlet na rin nila. And I don't know. 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

0: Okay, kasi may mga siya na origami. 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And then, I think, like, even my sister who was a doctor also had a very artistic streak in her. So,
1: But hindi mo pinursue, sorry Louie, but hindi mo pinursue yung pagiging doktor?
0: It just wasn't me. I think I was really daunted by the idea of reading the books that I saw growing up. And mas ko mas makapal pa sa encyclopedia yung mga libro ng mami at daddy ko. 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Sabi ko, nope, that's not for me.
1: But you started your education sa university sa Pilipinas, no? Nag-start ka na doon.
0: Yes. Fine arts na ako noon. I think primary kasi I'm the youngest of 5 children. Mm-hmm. By the time umabot sa akin, meron na akong kapatid na abogado, ingenyero, may kapatid na akong doktor. 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And I guess it was also something my mother wanted. Gusto niya din na magkaroon ng alagad ng sining sa pamilya.
1: And sa Pilipinas, were you part of yung mga insyasay mo, alagad ng sining sa atin? May mga grupo-grupo ka bang sinalihan doon?
0: No. I think that was also, yun ang nakakatakot being an artist siguro sa Pilipinas. I mean, like in a foreign country like as developed as New Zealand, art is a viable career. Eh? Art is something that you can possibly pursue. Not worry about making a living. Pero when you're in countries like the Philippines, mahirap mag-break into industry. Primarily because hindi ganun kadami ang may, if you will, the freedom and the financial freedom, if you will, to pursue an appreciation for the arts. Even public art is not something that is very strongly supported in the Philippines. On the list of the priorities in our country, siguro, way down the list.
1: Way down, oo nga eh, yung priorities. So,
0: priorities, social services, etc.
1: Now, punta naman tayo sa sculpture. So you're saying three-dimensional. Meron ka bang material na you work with? Wood ba? Or iron? Or kung ano ba yun?
0: I've worked with wood. I've metal is just to me very difficult. But most of my... I've worked with wood. But most of the things I work with are ceramic clay.
1: Oh, wow.
0: I think it's something that is more my medium. And that dalawang klase kasi yan, and they call it reductive sculpture where you have a whole piece and then you reduce to shape the form. And there's also what they call whereas clay on the other hand is a build-up technique. You build the work with the clay as opposed to you reduce the clay to create the work. Saka mas forgiving ang clay. Pag nagkamali ka, pwede mong patsihan.
1: I like that term, mas forgiving. Pwede maulit.
0: Although may kanya-kanya siyang demands. So now, like, easy material as well kasi you have to work with what the medium will tell you to do. You can't dictate upon it what you want it to do.
1: So, itong ano, yung the third one, you're saying yung performance art, what relational, ano tawag mo doon?
0: Relational aesthetic is what they call. Even I was new to the term when I was studying it. Relational aesthetic is what started, I think, in the 70s, if I'm not mistaken, late 70s. Mm-hmm.

0: worth by an artist called Ritwik Tiravanija at the Museum of Modern Art in the U.S. So what he did was based on food. He served laksa, I think, and that became a way for people to experience the food and therefore become part of the work with Ritwik in the setting of the MoMA. I think primarily because when you put something in a space like a gallery, anything can be a work of art. And even now with a lot of the modern artists, of the contemporary artists, mapapansin mo yan eh. Ang dami ko mga old mga kaibigan na papasok ng gallery tapos sasabihin, ano yan? Yan na ba yun? Kasi mahirap iba So yun yung ano. What I did was in my work was to progress from Ritwik Tiravanija's work and use food as a vehicle for talking about not just the culture and the story that is behind the food, but to be able to use that in the context of revisiting pre-colonial Philippine culture and then talk about the whole dynamic of decolonizing within that context. And I called the work Eat My Rice. I performed the work in Wellington, here in Auckland quite often as well. In fact, I'm surprised as fairly recently as maybe a year ago, people are still calling me to actually do the work in their galleries or their specific event places. So I guess it's good feedback for the work. I must be doing something right there.
1: It's pioneering and that's something that's new. Well, am I correct?
0: Like for example, the Kamayan, kasi the way I serve the food is pinipilit ko yung mga tao to eat with their hands and take people through the whole process of eating with their hands the way it's supposed to be done. Like sa atin, hindi siya basta grab the food and put it in your face. There's a whole technique of kung paano natin kinukuha yung kanin and paano natin sinusubo yung kanin. And to go through that whole, if you will, the whole mechanics of how to do it, sort of shows and illustrates how it's as a practice it may be different from the European standard of what dying should be, and it has its own culture, it has its own, if you will, rules, mechanics of how to do properly, which also goes back to the fact na kahit ganito tayo noon, culture tayo, we had a culture that was thousands of years old already by the time the Europeans came over.
1: Correct.
0: So hindi ibig sabihin ng barbaric tayo. They didn't have the right to they didn't have the right to say that they were civilizing us when we had our own sense of civilization.
1: Correct. Oh. Iba yung we were already organized socially, culturally. Exactly. Ayos na tayo eh.
0: Kaya lang, pinili tayo. In fact, even the fact that, personally, the fact that we're identified as Asian is a geopolitical decision made for us by the foreigners rather than by us. Mm-hmm. Culturally, we're even closer to, possibly even closer to the Pacific nations than we are.
1: Yes, we are. Yeah.
0: To our Asian brothers and sisters, which is why I guess as an artist here in the Philippines, with the narratives of the Philippines that I bring in here, kung bakit nakaka-relate yung audience dito to the stories we have.
1: Tama.
0: Daming similarities, not just the history, but with the foundations that we have.
1: Louis,

0: walk me through ano yung parang etong yung sinasabi mo no yung art with the food ano. So give me a typical, I mean, di man typical, how does it work, no? May pagkain, may art, how does it work?
1: The whole thing is the food becomes part of the installation space. What I try to do is to contextualize the food into a, kasi diba sa atin, kanyari ang fiesta, mm-hmm. It goes back to giving homage to a special power, to it, if you will, to the gods or the saints that
0: correct
1: of that town. Pero if you remove that Spanish influence of religion within that context, that fiesta could be something that is more driven by an homage to, like, say, a local deity. So binabalik ko sa ganung storya, mm-hmm. back to the narratives of who were our, if you will, deities of agriculture, like Lakapati, and created sculptures and created the environment around the food itself as well, so that when you partake of the feast, you are actually paying homage to the deity itself.
0: Oh, I see. Now I see.
1: Hence the title, Eat My Rice. I'm forcing them to join me in suspend their, you know, what they're used to, the European way of dining and the European context of what eating is all about. Iba kasi sa atin, particularly sa ating mga Pilipino, pagkain, food is such a big thing. But how we greet people during lunchtime is not how are you, it's we greet kain tayo. The first thing that out of our mouth is to invite them to eat with us. Yun ang malakas na influence dun sa trabaho na yun. What happens is that, so the setting is there, the food is there, everyone joins me, and I take them through the whole process of paano kumain na ginagamit yung kamay. You get a mouthful and you bring it up to your mouth and you push it with your thumb instead of putting your mouth into your hand. You never let things like you never let the food touch your palm if you can. Kasi pwedeng isubo yung pag sinubo mo with your thumb.
0: Ayun, ganun. Oo.
1: Para ka naghilamos ng kanin.
0: Oo. It's to be ganyan, ano? Push.
1: Yeah. So, ganun yung, it's almost like making a science out of it to the point where people will understand that, yeah, we don't do it just because, alam mo yan, hindi namin ginagawa yung dahil wala kaming kamongwang about kutsara tinidor, which doesn't really matter. We did it because there was a sense in the way we were doing things.
0: Tama,
1: which is a reflection of how our culture perceived practices like that. And during that research, I think, was the start of kung bakit ako very driven by the, if you will, the pre-colonial belief systems. In fact, most of my recent paintings are depictions, abstract depictions of the various deities within the Tagalog pantheon of gods. Most recently, I'm currently working on a painting that pays homage to the deity of the sun, Araw, and the deity of the moon, Buwan, and the three sister stars, Tala, Hanan, and Mayari.
0: May nabasa nga ako, Kaluwi, yung Yawa, was a deity pala siya.
1: Yeah.
0: Tapos, na ano na lang na nasama ni Pisting Yawa, eh, parang yeah. Ganun. So.
1: Well, that was, I guess, the whole, kasi isipin mo na dumating yung mga Espanyol, religion was one of their biggest tools of colonization.
0: Oh, yes. Oh.
1: Imagine mo, if you had a nation that was humbled by their god, of which they were the conduits to the then we become subservient to them through religion.
0: Maganda yung sinabi mo, Kali.

0: yung the eating, no? So there's an art to it, there's a science to it. Tsaka tayo, di ba, yung kain tayo, tayo eh, hindi yung kakain ako, kundi communal eh, di ba? I mean, we invite, we want people to, and I can just imagine yung art installation or kung ano yung, parang sarap ano eh. Meron bang upcoming ano dyan na pwede?
1: I mean, as an artist within the world, I end up influencing that whole, if you will, the dynamics of what's going to happen. And because I am what I am, Filipino ako, it becomes that communal meal.
0: Mm-hmm.
1: Like, kung bakit ang tagal-tagal natin kumain, kasi kwentuhan tayo na
0: kung
1: 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It's a way of life.
0: Galit-galit muna.
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1: there's this natural, if you will, natural curiosity with how they cook and how we cook as well. One of my favorite things when I'm doing the food and talking about the food during the performances is to talk about the differences with what we do, with what we eat, and how we treat and how we cook our food. For example, they can't imagine the idea na sa atin ang kamote matamis.
0: Na ginagawa natin dessert.
1: Oo, na hindi nila maisip na piprito natin yung kamote ng alabarbi, asukal. 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
0: Ice cream. 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
1: Ito, sandwich. May kasamang okay, sushi.
0: Louie, do you also cook? Ito yung mga sa installation mo, is it like some of them?
1: Yes, may dish all ka? The food. All the food that I do all the food that I serve is something I cook personally.
0: Ah, wow. Immersive talaga.
1: And I cook it the way I remember, even like going as far as to buy the Filipino ingredients from the Asian store, and like, as if I cannot make any substitutes, kunyari, like suka, hindi ako gagamit ng white vinegar nila dito dahil kulang sa asin. Diba? Or yung toyo, kahit may mga other Asian brands with soy sauce, pipiliin ko pa rin silver sauce. Pipiliin ko pa rin mga Filipino brands. I remember it.
0: Louis, is there an upcoming, like, you know, installation of your art na parang interesado kung ano to be part of it?
1: When I haven't made a proposal, kasi usually it becomes incorporated into the exhibitions that I have.
0: Okay.
1: I haven't made a proposal yet to include it with some of my future exhibitions. But I'm thinking strongly about it. And when it happens, I'll let you know.
0: Okay.
1: I'm sure you'll find out through social media.
0: Yeah, and what are your plans from you said lilipat ka ng studio, so may ginagawa ka ngayon, and yung sculpture, yung art, what's in store for the future, Louis?
1: I just can't give you the details right now.
0: Oh yeah, okay.
1: Few solo shows that will be coming soon.
0: Mm-hmm.

0: when that's when I'll share it with you guys.
1: Okay. Yeah. Mm-hmm.
0: When the details are ironed out.
1: Yeah.
0: But and union where I'm seeing putting in the performance as part of the activation of the show itself.
1: Mm-hmm.
0: What else? Pretty much yun, and focusing, I think, getting my art career off the ground.
1: Okay.
0: Really focusing on. So it really goes back to just doing your work and doing it well.
1: Mm-hmm. Yun dun sa exhibition, Kalui, meron bang, is there music involved there? Parang may music ba or wala naman?
0: In my performances, no, kasi conversation is like I told you.
1: Okay. Oh,
0: the conversation becomes part of the whole
1: world.
0: So yung usapan is more important than in, as a
1: okay.
0: device. Yeah. Within the performance itself, so hindi papasok, hindi magwo-work with music in the
1: background. Parang lilihis dun sa ano sa concept o
0: distraction sa importance. Particularly para sa akin yung discussion that goes with it is very important itself. It's not merely about, you know, if I just wanted to feed people, paparty na lang ako sa bahay. To me, the artwork in itself carries more, it gives the food more importance, and therefore the story around it is what's more, it's just as important as the food and the act of sharing itself.
1: Now I understand, no, talagang how deep your commitment to art, and then yung winning the Filipino Kiwi Heroes Awards as contemporary artist. Wow, talagang
0: that was to me. Like I was talking to about a friend about that too with a friend of mine, and I was telling them that's the biggest compliment you can have as an artist in diaspora. As an artist in a foreign land, to be recognized by your fellow men in that country is more important than to be recognized by the other people in the country that you have chosen as your home. Kasi parang validation yun eh. Particularly, your work is very centered on your cultural identity. Pag sinabi ng kapwa mo Pilipino na yes, I like that work, then it's total validation. It makes me feel like, yeah, I am glad I'm doing something right. And it also, you know, makes you feel that, yeah, I feel like I am contributing to society after all.
1: Of course. And seeing you and Denny Sayat, no, yung dalawang inuidolo ko sa mga creativity magkasama, parang wow, it was an honor to see you guys.
0: I met Dennis years ago. He was one of the first few people I met here in New Zealand, and he's always a very close friend of mine.
1: Now, kasamang Louis, what would be your, you know, message sa mga artists, no, yung mga nag-uumpisa pa lang, yung sabi, nagta-struggle, parang whatever art form, no? Whether it's painting, whether it's sculpture, dance, or kung ano. What's your advice, Kalui?
0: Advice, before anything else, first and foremost, it has to be about the work. Be it music, be it visual arts, be it performance, theater, it has to be about your work and what you do. So nandiyan na yung mastering of the craft and the importance of bringing in the story around it. And on second to that, siguro the another more important advice for other artists would be to bring your work out. Kasi a work, if nobody sees your work, then your work is, you know, self-serving.
1: Mm-hmm.
0: If you're

0: report is something that needs, it has an important story that needs to be told, then you have to bring your work out in any way possible. Show it in the public galleries. Find the opportunity to showcase your work. That includes even possibly networking as well. Learn to move within the circles that you need to move around in. And start getting to know the people who can help you bring your work around. If those people see that you have put in the work and that you're making the right story that needs to be told, they will become your advocates as well. They will become people who will support your career, which I am glad to say I'm lucky enough to have met quite a few very important people who have helped me with developing my career here in New Zealand.
1: Wow. Kahlui, maraming salamat. Maraming
0: salamat.
1: Alam ko, busy-busy ka, pero took the time to, you know, and I'm sure this is not the first and the last time na mag-ano tayo, kita, or, you know.
0: Kaya nga na sabi ko sa Facebook post, mahilig din ako sa chikahan.
1: Which is true to what you were saying, no? Habang kumakain, nagkukwentuhan, nagchichikahan, pero yung malalim ang usapan, di ba? And it will run back down.
0: Abaw, either way, kahit ano pang conversation nyo, kaya malalim, kaya mababaw, kaya nag-iiyakan kayo habang kumakain o tamatawa, either way, it creates the bond, it creates the connection between who you're sharing the meal with. And I think that's an even greater tool for me to be able to bring the stories out.
1: Okay. Thank you so much, Kalui, for, dropping by dito sa Barangay New Zealand podcast.
0: And sa Kuya Rene, at sa mga lahat ng nakikinig out there, maraming salamat for tuning.
1: Thank you. And I'd like to thank also, papasalamat ako sa mga pinayagan nyo kami, pumasok sa inyong mga tahanan, sa inyong mga puso, ano, sa panahon ito, kami kasamang Louie. Maraming salamat po sa ating mga listeners and sa mga viewers natin dito sa Aotearoa, sa Pilipinas, at kung saan man umaabot ang aming podcast. So thank you so much. Okay, Kalui, thank you so much. Looking forward to see you again soon.
0: Okay, I'm sure, siguraduhin ko, imbitahan kita pagka may performance ako next time.
1: Oh, yes. Oo. O di kaya, if I'm in your area, sabi rin kasi ni kasamang Dennis, hindi pa kami nagkakape, kaya magkakape tayo na ano.
0: Limit din yan, yes. 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
1: Kakain.
0: Hindi mo patatanggal sa dugo natin, Pilipino.
1: Oh, correct. Tama yun. Okay. Thank you so much. Oh. Maraming salamat. Maraming salamat. Okay. At thank you to our listeners. Magandang gabi po sa inyong lahat. At hanggang ngayon na lang po. Goodbye for now.

0: Are you right into the blues? How about country music? 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
1: Hola, te damos la bienvenida a la tercera temporada del programa Arritmia, presentado por Angie Rodríguez, coach de vida. 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

0: that isn't sustainable. You would expect that as the weather improves, that we'll see a reduction in that and things will turn to normal. But an ambulance service needs to be able to deal with those spikes.
1: Doug Gallagher says the service needs more funding so it can deal with the demand and take pressure off the general health system. The Prime Minister says an announcement about budget responsibility rules was really important, despite National not meeting all those goals yet itself. The National Party committed yesterday to three rules aimed at returning to surplus, cutting debt and keeping taxes low. It promised to adhere to them if it's re-elected, as a bulwark against economic shocks. Christopher Luxon told Morning Report the government has slowed the growth of debt, but he says he wants all political parties to sign up to those rules heading into the election. Student advocates say more than a third of students questioned in a new survey have skipped a meal in the past week due to the high cost of food. The survey by Victoria University Students Association also found 70% have recently considered moving out of the country for better opportunities. The association's academic vice president, Ethan Rogoshon, told Morning Report students find it more and more difficult as they go through their degree.
2: Students in their final year, 78% of them have thought about leaving New Zealand for better work and opportunities. So we're seeing that increasing pressure there as well.
1: Ethan Rogoshon says more students are skipping classes to pick up work or because they can't afford public transport. Israel's Prime Minister has dismissed a US peace plan for Gaza that had been hailed by Donald Trump. Benjamin Netanyahu says Israel rejects the 15-point document, adding that the IDF will not withdraw from Gaza until Hamas is genuinely disarmed. The development comes after the US president announced last month that Hamas has agreed to disarm if Israel pulls out of Gaza. Israel has continued to carry out strikes on Gaza since agreeing to an initial ceasefire in the territory last October. The president of local government NZ says councils have faced a tight turnaround to submit amalgamation plans. The cut-off for councils to submit their proposals was midnight last night, just 3 months since they were invited to by government. Those who failed to merge voluntarily could face a government-imposed restructuring after the 2028 local elections. Gisborne Mayor and local government president Rihet Stoltz told Morning Report it was a very short period to do proper community consultation.
3: Some councils will now be able, or by midnight last night, submitted their Head Start proposal, but we will have councils that will go into the backstop process.
1: Rihet Stoltz says it's not yet clear how many councils have submitted plans. A solar energy advocate says the neighbourhood effect is driving the uptake of rooftop solar more than anything else. An RNZ analysis has found that while installation rates are low nationally, some suburbs and towns have hundreds of houses with solar panels. It's found that areas with high rates of home ownership are more likely to also have higher rates of solar. Rewiring Aotearoa spokesperson Mike Casey says that's a factor, but it's not the most important one.
4: The number one reason that you install solar panels on your rooftop is because your neighbour did. There is a cluster of people who have access to these green loans that will appear in certain places. They will then not shut up about their rooftop solar and the amount of savings that they're making, and they will also basically generate more solar adoption.
1: Mike Casey says demand will grow if incentives become available after the election. High winds and torrential rain are pounding the densely populated southeast coast of China, where Typhoon Dolphin has made landfall. Forecasters gave ample warning, so 100,000 vulnerable people were able to evacuate in advance. A woman in Shanghai described the high winds to reporters.
5: The feeling of the typhoon is super intense. Just now, by the waterfront, it felt like the wind was literally sweeping me away. If I wasn't fat, the typhoon would have carried me off.
1: The Category 1 storm is disrupting land transport and hundreds of flights are cancelled. That's the news.
6: 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Now for today's Waikato weather forecast.
7: Very good morning to you. Thanks for joining us. Te matapai hoarere mo Waikato I tēnei rā. Today's forecast for the Waikato region. Cloudy periods, a few showers mainly in the west, areas of morning fog and also night fog. Light winds, afternoon westerlies. A high today of 16 and a low overnight of 3 degrees. Tomorrow, Apopo, partly cloudy, light winds, and then easterlies developing in the evening, 15 degrees. Further out now to Wednesday, Rahapa, cloudy with rain in the afternoon and easterlies, and Rahapare Thursday should bring showers with

some heavy falls possible. Easterlies dying out in the evening. Looking at current conditions, it hasn't really changed all morning. It's foggy and drizzly in places. It's also dead calm at the moment with a temperature of 6.2 degrees. This is the Free Breakfast, called Mike Williams Hour, on Free FM 89.0, Tui at Nārau o Te Hapori. Coming up in about 10 minutes, I'll be having a chat to His Worship the Mayor, Tim McIndoe. He'll be joining me to talk about that whole government reform or local government reform issue and Hamilton City Council and Regional Council's response to that deadline, which passed overnight. And also, in about half an hour's time, going to be talking about passion fruits. Not the fruit, but the play, written by local playwright Liam Hinton, and it is coming up on stage at the Meteor on the 20th of August. All that to come before the next RNZ News at 9 o'clock.

0: 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And that was Jen Clower and Harakeke. The time now just coming up to 18 past 8. We've got more music on the way a bit later. We'll have another track off a feature album by Twisted Teens and a number of other tracks. I'll see if I can fit in between now and the next RNZ News at 9 o'clock. Right now, though, we turn to affairs of state from a local perspective anyway. Joining me in the studio is Hamilton Mayor Tim McIndoe. Morena, Tim. Thanks for coming in. Appreciate it.
1: Kira
0: been a while since we've caught up.
1: Yes, I was away overseas meeting new grandchildren last month, so
0: that's allowable.
1: Close to a couple of months, and so it's lovely to be here in your very nicely refurbished studio. I think you've done a great job, and it's a very welcoming environment. I just want to say very quickly, I laughed as I was listening to your forecast as I was driving in here when you talked about patches of morning fog. I have to say, I haven't been over east this morning, but the whole of the west is covered in fog.
0: So it's a big patch.
1: It's a very big patch. Also, I'm going to be very cheeky. Could I congratulate you and everybody involved with Hamilton Musical Theatre on your 50th anniversary and the outstanding production that is at the Rivoli at the moment of Evita. Mike will be too modest to tell your listeners that he's in the ensemble, but very sort of compelling performance. And I have to say, every person involved in that show deserves huge congratulations. It is simply outstanding.
0: Thank you, Tim. I've been to
1: many, many productions at the Rivoli over the years, always enjoyed them, loved most of them, but that will be right up there. In every respect, it's an outstanding performance, and I wish I could just be sitting here saying, fight to get a ticket, but the season's already sold out, which is a good thing for you, but
0: appreciate your comments.
1: Well done, everybody.
0: You know, that's very kind of you to say that. As you would know, there's a lot of people involved. There's 30-odd people on stage, but there's 106 people involved in that production.
1: And I mean, the orchestra are not even in the theatre. They're out in the foyer outside, but still did an outstanding job. You make a huge amount of a very small space, and one day, let's hope that the Rivoli Theatre will be a much enlarged facility, because it certainly deserves to be.
0: That's a subject for another conversation.
1: Yes, it is.
0: Uppermost in your mind at the moment must be the local government reform and the deadline, which is now passed for councils to get their submissions in. Tell me what Head Start actually means.
1: Correct. Well, Head Start was the name given by the government to the program that they announced 3 months ago, requiring councils to submit a Head Start proposal, which was not every detail to be covered, just a sort of a high-level proposal for local government amalgamation. This was because for some years now, local government has been working, probably ag-

0: surprisingly slowly towards some sort of viable program of amalgamations, and the government was really just wanting to give it a big nudge along. Yesterday, as you've mentioned, was the deadline for proposals to be in. And I say at the outset, it had always been my expectation that Hamilton, as the fourth largest and fastest growing city in the country, would be among those submitting a Head Start proposal. But as many people will know if they followed the media, on Thursday, our council has decided not to enter or not to submit a proposal, which would have been required to be in by late last night. Which means that we're in the backstop, and the backstop simply means that we wait in the queue for our turn to work through whatever option might be. There are a number of councils that have submitted Head Start proposals, which mean that they are looking at merging with at least one other, in some cases several other neighbouring councils, to combine the functions and services that they provide, and also to take over many of the functions of the regional council, because regional councils are to be disestablished. I say that we are not part of a... We haven't submitted a proposal. That is correct. And I think it was largely because we were left with only two options, neither of which appealed to us greatly as being in the, you know, the best that we could do for Hamilton, and we want the best for Hamilton. It's absolutely our responsibility. But we are part of a proposal that has been submitted by the Waikato, Waipa and South Waikato councils, because their proposal also includes Taupō, who were very unwilling, and Hamilton. So in the next stage of the process, we have to be at the table. It would be inconceivable that the government or local government could be considering the future of local government in our region in a proposal that includes Hamilton without Hamilton being at the table, and I will continue to argue that as strongly as I can.
1: This is where it gets quite complex, though, doesn't it? Because you've got so many people trying to reach a conclusion and some common view on what should be happening. And I remember talking to you a couple of months ago about this, and you were fairly confident that that stage that agreement could be reached. What's the sticking point when it comes to how Hamilton is perhaps viewed in this mix, and was there a feeling perhaps that Hamilton City Council was going to become the dominant player?
0: That was clearly the fear of many of the rural and provincial councils in our wider region, which of course stretches from almost up to the Bombay Hills, all the way up the Coromandel Peninsula to Cape Colville, and down as far as Turangi in the Taupō district. So it's a huge area. And you're absolutely right. I think the main concern of those rural and provincial councils was that Hamilton, with a population rapidly climbing towards 200,000, would become hugely dominant, and that our concerns would mean that theirs became subsumed in small councils, which in some cases might only have 10 or 20,000 residents. I believe that there would have been a way of overcoming that, because my personal preference was the metropolitan spatial option, which is essentially focusing on the growth areas in and around Hamilton. Would have brought in quite a number of the neighbouring towns. The sticking point that you've referred to is the fact that you couldn't submit a proposal without having the agreement of at least one other council. And while there were some who expressed some support in principle for the idea of a metropolitan spatial council and a wider regional one, none were prepared to join us in submitting that as a proposal. Therefore, we couldn't submit it. So we were left with only two options, one of which was backstop.
1: Well, does that mean that you're really back to square one altogether? Do you have to rethink your position on this completely?
0: It certainly means that we're only a wee way down the track, and we will continue to work with our neighbouring councils. I'm the chair of the Waikato Mayoral Forum. I do my level best to be a good regional player and to be respectful of the interests of the other councils. But I am also the mayor of Hamilton, and my primary focus is to deliver what I believe is the very best for Hamilton. So yes, we'll continue to work with them. We will... I'm sorry.
1: That's right.
0: We will take part in all future discussions, trying to ensure that those metro growth issues are included in the proposal that is before the government at the moment, bearing in mind that the government may not accept that proposal.
1: That was going to be my next question, because how real is the threat from government, central government, that they will do it for you if you don't do it yourself?
0: Well, you'd probably have to ask our local MPs that. They've been pretty clear about that, and I think they're very determined to achieve local government amalgamation. And if you go right back to the beginning, you've got over 70 territorial authorities, including regional councils in New Zealand, a population of about 5.5 million. That means we are probably grossly over

0: Overgoverns not the right word. We have too many territorial authorities, and that does lead to a lot of duplication of services and probably inefficiency where there would be greater cost effectiveness and more efficient delivery of services. And so that's why, as I say, I've always been in favour of local government amalgamation. And actually, I think, if not all, certainly the vast majority of my councillors and our team are. So there was never a question that we didn't want to be part of amalgamation. It was simply the fact that this particular model wasn't the best for us.
1: Mm. Okay, well, bearing all that in mind, you're now in the backstop situation. What does the timeframe look like?
0: Well, we're possibly in the backstop situation if the proposal that Waikato, Waipa and Waipa and South Waikato have submitted is not accepted. That would mean we'd be in backstop. If, however, their proposal is accepted for future work and consideration, then I will continue to insist as loudly as I can that we must be at the table for that. I mean, it's inconceivable that the staff and elected members from those other councils would be sitting there making decisions about Hamilton's future without us being there. So the future is unclear, but I am very clear that if that proposal is considered by the government as being a viable one for future work, that we will be there modifying it and trying to ensure that it evolves in the best way, not only for Hamilton, but also for the other councils involved in it.
1: So is there going to be some resolution in terms of direction before the end of this year?
0: From the government, yes. They've indicated that there will be initial responses next month to the proposals that they've received. And I understand that around the country there have been quite a few. Obviously, the deadline was last night, so I can't put an exact number on it. But they have indicated that there will be initial responses to it. It also, of course, comes just within 100 days of a general election, so there's that added level of uncertainty. What would happen if there were to be a change of government? I think probably at a high level, local government reform will continue whichever shade of government we have, because most parties are fairly committed to the idea as well. But there is all sorts of uncertainty at this point, and we'll just continue to work on it. One of the things we will do now from Hamilton is submit a paper to the government outlining what we believe were the most significant issues for us that we would have negotiated and that we will negotiate, assuming we get to the table, because, as I say, we're the fourth largest city under current boundaries. We're on track to becoming the third largest city in the country, and most of the pressures that we face are as a result of very small territorial boundaries that we have in Hamilton at the moment. We've got obvious areas of significant growth already happening and projects right on or just over our boundaries. That causes all sorts of problems with the provision of infrastructure, collection of and allocation of development contributions and so on. I know it's a level of detail that possibly most people don't really understand or want to have to contemplate, but they're very real issues for us at a local government level.
1: So is there motivation from central government to make sure that anything that affects Hamilton is actually done really well?
0: I would expect
1: we can't
0: so.
1: Be ignored.
0: I would expect so. I mean, there's a political aspect to that, and that Hamilton's always a pretty marginal place. I know that, having been a former Member of Parliament for Hamilton West. Therefore, if you look at it from through a political lens, I dare say there'd be a motivation to get it right. But more importantly, Hamiltonians expect us to get it right. I expect us to get it right, and I'll continue to do everything I can to ensure that we do.
1: How many other no-shows were there in terms of the Head Start documentation?
0: Within our region?
1: Nationally.
0: I don't know, because the proposals were only submitted late last night, and many were being submitted over the weekend.
1: I thought there would be all sorts of information on your grapevine that would tell you that straight away.
0: No, not yet. I think initially when Head Start was announced, the assumption was that there would be a smaller number going for Head Start and the majority would be in backstop. Then it became clear that just about every authority, local government authority, seemed to be interested, at least in principle, in putting something in. But in recent days, it became clear that a number were not.
1: And for instance, flip back the other way again.
0: Made a decision some time ago that they wouldn't. Hamilton has made that. Actually, a lot of the metro cities found themselves without friends. And I think this was one of the flaws in the process, that because metro cities have quite different issues from rural and provincial neighbours, if the rural and provincial neighbours had similar concerns and wanted to do things their way, then often the metro cities found themselves without any friends. And that's why, as I say, Hamilton was not able to submit the proposal that we would have preferred to, because we didn't have another council willing to sign up to it.
1: How concerned are you, though, that that could be almost insurmountable, that those differences are going to be so great?

0: that you can't reach agreement.
1: I'm a born optimist, Mike, and I will continue to work until such time as somebody tells me, no, you can't do it. I believe that we will be able to do it. We obviously can't do it in this time frame, and we're now in a very sort of murky state of not knowing exactly how that will be. But we have to sort out the issues that we face. And in fact, one of the arguments I put forward when I was debating in the chamber the other day, and I want to say I thought all councillors engaged very intelligently, very respectfully, very well. I was proud of the way the council and our staff had all worked together. But one of the arguments I put forward was that if at the end of this process, Hamilton's current boundaries don't change, I believe that will be a disaster, because we could potentially be locked into those boundaries for several decades to come. After all, the last significant local government reform was back in 1989, so it doesn't happen every other week. We have to have enlarged boundaries. I mean, we have to push out towards the airport. We have to push out in all of those areas, where, such as Rotokauri, etc., Brymer, where developments are either already happening or have to happen. The growth will continue. The demand for people to come and live in Hamilton will continue. The demands for infrastructure that enables that growth to happen are obviously acute. Things have to change, and I believe common sense suggests that they will. It's just a fiendishly difficult thing to do, and it takes time. And unfortunately, this time we probably didn't have time to get all of the business case complete. I mean, very hard without a lot of the evidence that would have been needed. And also, I was very concerned, we didn't have an opportunity to go out and talk to Hamilton ratepayers and residents. One of the few opportunities I had was, for instance, being interviewed by you, or occasionally giving interviews for other media in the city. But ideally, and with change of this nature, you'd really want to ensure that the residents are fully informed as to the pros and cons of any option and given a chance to learn more about it and give us their feedback. Yeah, and that just wasn't possible in the very constrained time frame. At the beginning of May, we didn't know we'd be having this discussion. It's now the beginning of, or coming up towards the middle of August. So that tells you just how constrained it's been.
0: 90 days was never going to be long enough.
1: It was always going to be tough.
0: What's going to happen now in terms of that potential for consultation then? Is that going to actually happen, or are you still going to be up against the time constraints?
1: Yes, it will. As I've mentioned, we will put forward a paper to government. I will talk to our local MPs and other ministers as much as I can. I'll continue to work with my mayoral colleagues. As you would expect, I've had conversations with some of them since the decision was made. Because I was away in July, Deputy Mayor Jeff Taylor was involved in that process, and I do want to thank him for the good work that he did as well. Those discussions just keep having to happen. And I guess the next thing will be to hear, how does the government respond to the proposal? Because as I talk for a moment to those on the eastern side of our region, Thames, Coromandel, Hauraki and Matamata Piako have submitted a proposal which would see them combine. It'll be interesting to see how that happens. Iwi, of course, have a very strong interest, particularly in river management issues and the upholding of treaty settlements, and that must be guaranteed. I'm absolutely adamant about that. Over to our west, Otorohanga and Waitomo have put forward a proposal, and as I've mentioned, Waikato, Waipa and South Waikato have put forward a proposal which includes Hamilton and Taupō, even though those two last councils didn't sign up to it at this point. So we now wait to see, how does the government respond to all of those and to all the other proposals around the country? They will then outline what the next stage is for consultation, but given that we're in a proposal, if they believe that Western Waikato Unitary Authority proposal, which is the one I've just described, is viable and deserves further work, then Hamilton must be at the table, and I'll barge into the room even if we're not invited.
0: Just before you go, Tim, now that I've got you here, one other quick subject I want to touch on with you. It was announced that the next local government election will be first past the post. Mm-hmm. Why was that decision made, and where was the public consultation on that?
1: Well, there hasn't been public consultation in recent times, other than the fact that that was on the agenda for our meeting. To some extent, it's academic, and I can't give you all the details on that because I believe that electoral reform matters were discussed at a workshop while I was overseas that I wasn't able to attend. Every term, I think, there is what's called a representation review, where a whole lot of things are looked at. Every other council in our region has first past the post.

0: closed. There was a lot of pushback during the last election about STV in Hamilton, because it is a very complicated system, no question of that. Anyways, I understand it may have been discussed at a workshop. I don't know to what extent, but it was on our agenda, so it was publicly notified a week earlier. And this simply means that for the 2028 election, Hamilton will follow first past the post, which of course is the system that the regional council uses, and that's why it caused a lot of confusion when the ballot paper went out with two different voting systems. But one of the things we all said was, well, given the fact that we haven't got the time at this point for consultation, we'll build in a provision that there would be a referendum on future voting systems in conjunction with the next local body election. And it may all be academic, because if the Head Start proposal goes ahead, there might not even be an election for Hamilton City Council. So to some extent, it was to my mind, it wasn't the most important issue on the agenda, but we had to make a decision as we were advised, and the majority of councillors went with first past the post.
1: Appreciate the clarification. Tim McIndoe, thanks so much for your time this morning. It's been a fairly fulsome discussion, but I think a necessary one for us to understand exactly how things sit in terms of this reform. It's significant, and it's one that subjects that's not going to go away.
0: You're absolutely right. So thank you for that opportunity. I always enjoy coming in, and who knows, maybe this time next month I might have an indication from the government as to which way they've responded. I don't know exactly what date in September it would be, but it would be good if I can give you an update at that point.
1: We can hope. Thank you so much.
0: Thank you.
1: Tim McIndoe, Mayor of Hamilton, in for a monthly chat, as always, on affairs of state as they apply from a local government perspective. We'll be back next to talk about passion fruits.
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0: probably one of my favourite tracks from way back. Dixie's Midnight Runners, Come On Eileen. This is the Free Breakfast on Free FM 89.0. Come on, Williamston. And it is just on 18 to 9. At 9 o'clock, we'll bring you the latest RNZ news. I want to talk now about Passion Fruits. Passion Fruits is a family drama taking place over two Christmases, set a decade apart, and it is hitting the stage at Meteor Theatre on August the 20th for a three-night season. The playwright and director is Liam Hinton, and Liam is in the studio with me now. Atamare, Liam, thank you for coming in.
1: Hey, thank you so much for having me.
0: This sounds like a passion project, if you could pardon the pun.
1: Yeah, for sure, definitely. A lot of passion has gone in from myself and from all of the cast and from the crew and everyone who's been involved, definitely.
0: This is just your second play, but it is one that you've already received an award for. You won the Playmarket Adam New Zealand Award for Best Play, and it hasn't even hit the stage yet.
1: No, that's
0: pretty remarkable.
1: That's an award they give to, like, written scripts. So they give it out once a year, and you submit your script, and then they have Playmarket judges and things like that, and they go through the script, and they give out a number of awards, and, yeah, Passion Fruits was lucky enough to snag their Best Play Award.
0: But often those plays that are submitted have already sort of been bench-tested in front of an audience.
1: I believe so. Yes. For this play, we had a bunch of read-throughs just with local performers, just to kind of see how it sounded out loud and kind of get it outside of just my head. But yeah, no, it was. We didn't have too much prep before we actually had to submit the thing, or I had to submit the thing rather.
0: Give me an understanding of what it's like being a playwright. How long have you had this in your head? Like, when did you first start thinking that this was the bones of a script, I could develop it, make it into something? I'm assuming you would have spent a good couple of years or so on this.
1: It took a year to write. I started January last year, and I kind of spent all year writing it, but I am fortunate to have a lot of free time. So it was, I would say, on average about 4 hours a day just writing this. And I know that sounds like an exaggeration, but I mean that I treated it like a part-time gig. And I put a lot of time into the editing phase when I'm writing something. So even if you've got the full script, you know, you can say, wow, cool, first draft done. I think that means that you're maybe 20% through the writing process if you're lucky. So I think I credit the play's success to spending a great deal of time in the editing phase.
0: Yeah, and who helped you with that?
1: The editing phase? I guess me.
0: Must be hard, though, to be objective about what you've written and think, actually, you know, this doesn't work. I'm going to rewrite this. But
1: you know, I'm a bit of a strange unit there. I love it. I love getting to the end of a script and being like, right, time to just remove things, time to get rid of lines, I cut whole characters. You know, like I really went in there and just started to swing a machete around. And I really like it. I did have a lot of you know, intelligent and talented people around me who I could be like, what do you think of this? What do you think of that? And it does get, you know, when you have to put down the machete and pick up a scalpel, you know, further down, that gets very difficult. But I find it very freeing to just say, right, time to remove things, time to get rid of stuff.

0: I find the generative phase much harder.
1: Tell me about the inspiration, A, for the name. Where does Passion Fruits come from? And also the synopsis, this family dynamic thing. It's pretty fertile territory, I should imagine.
0: Yeah, I think I was talking to my partner about Christmases and the kind of familial strain of Christmas. And, like, even if your family's perfect or, you know, not perfect, but, you know, good, Christmas is still quite stressful. And my parents are divorced, so I get two Christmases, you know, one down in Thames and the other up in Hamilton. And that's, I guess the general stress of Christmases. And the name was a suggestion from a kind of friend and mentor, because passion fruits come up in the play. There's a deconstructed passion fruit pavlova that features quite prominently in the second half of the play. And I had a bunch of rubbish titles. I just could not get the title right. And a friend was like, why don't you just call it Passion Fruits? And I was like,
1: Passion.
0: Yeah. And it's just, I think it's a great name because it doesn't give anything away. It's quite striking. It's one word, you know.
1: What can you tell me about the synopsis other than what I know, which is it's sort of a lens on this dysfunctional sort of time. I liken this, actually. You mentioned Christmas in New Zealand. It seems to me that that's a fraught family time in the same way that Thanksgiving seems to be for Americans.
0: Yeah.
1: Family getting together often when they have other things going on in their lives, not altogether focused on being a family, and things can go horribly wrong or really great.
0: Mm. So what can I tell you about the play that doesn't spoil anything? Well, the first half, the family home is kind of dilapidated and on the verge of collapse, which has left the adult children in the really tough position of having to discuss relocating their elderly parents, which is the kind of, that's the driver of the drama for the first half, which, for a lot of elderly people, the idea of being relocated to, you know, like a retirement community or, you know, even just another house, you know, this is their family home out in the country that they built with their own two hands, and now they're going to be saying goodbye to it and potentially having to witness it just get knocked down and the land sold off. So that's the kind of driver of the drama in the first half. And I don't want to spoil the driver of the drama in the second half, because I think we've got quite a neat little trick up our sleeve, so I can't give that away.
1: I respect that, thank you. You've got a fairly hefty cast on this. What, about 10 people, 10 or 11?
0: Yeah, I think it's about 10 or 11, and it's an intergenerational cast. We've got some older actors, we've got some kind of middle-aged performers. We've even got two children, which has been real interesting, because I've never directed children before. And I've found the main difference really is, if I was talking to an adult actor, I would say, could you please do X? And when you're directing a child, you just say, do X. You drop the, you stop framing it as a question.
1: Okay, fair enough. And tell me about the complexities involved in being the playwright as well as the director here.
0: Yeah, I think the complexities are, when you're the playwright and the director, you've read these lines 1,000 times and you hear them in your head a certain way, but you have to remain open to actors taking it in a different direction than you initially thought. Like, you have to remain open, and a lot of the actors have come at certain things that I had a kind of pre-established idea of and taken it in the totally opposite direction. And that's actually been really, really wonderful to be like, oh, that's actually a much more interesting take on that line than I had when
1: but
0: I wrote it down.
1: Have you also had the other thought, no, that's totally wrong, I don't want it like that?
0: Yeah, and that's when you chime in and direct.
1: Okay, fair enough. Tell me about the overall feeling of the thing. What do you want audiences to come away from this experience with?
0: I want everyone to relate to it. I think it's because of the family spread and the age spread, the gender spread, the class spread. I'm hoping everyone sees themselves reflected in some way, good and difficult. I think I was talking to the... Oh, my God, sorry, I'm joking. I hope everyone enjoys it.
1: Yeah, I'll leave it at that.

0: Ultimately, is it a feel-good story?
1: I would say it's a bittersweet one. It's okay. A bittersweet one, for sure.
0: And now tell me about staging this at the Meteor, because often when you follow a particular project like you have from the get-go, you ground floor, you had nothing, now you've got the script, now you've won an award with the script, you've attracted a cast, you've got people working through it. Just actually doing this is a lot of hard work and also fairly costly, I should imagine.
1: Yes, but the main cost is set, and fortunately we've had a couple of community sponsors, one of which being Kitchen Inc., who did a custom full-scale kitchen for Act 2, which would have cost, we would have blown over budget on just that item, so them providing that really helped. And we've managed to kind of not cut corners, but save where we can. It is an undertaking. We had funding from Creative Waikato as well, which was definitely instrumental. Yeah, huge thank you to them, because without that funding, the play just would not be happening. We wouldn't be able to afford the cost of the Meteor, for instance. Mm-hmm. But yeah, it's definitely a huge undertaking. We're all really looking forward to Tech Week. I'm really excited to see what it looks like under the lights and on the stage, yeah, because right now we're rehearsing in a little room at Waikato University, so it's going to be a big kind of dislocation.
0: Big transition next weekend when you pack in, and that's going to be really hard, a lot of hard yak, a lot of late nights.
1: Oh, for sure, a ton of hard work, but I'm really excited for it. I'm so keen to see it in the theatre, on stage, under the lights.
0: I think it's terrific that we have New Zealand playwrights, you know, telling our stories in particularly New Zealand way. And this is definitely a Kiwi story, isn't it?
1: Absolutely.
0: As you said,
1: yeah,
0: from the outset, the Christmas experience for families of all sorts of shapes and stripes. This is One Question Theatre Production. That is your self-developed production company?
1: Yeah. It's a theatre company that I co-run with my partner, Ruby Brett, and a very close friend, Jack Knowles, who's currently down in Dunedin.
0: Okay. And tickets are available through the Meteor website, I should mention.
1: Yeah.
0: Oh, excuse me, I've got a frog in my throat that I think I inherited from His Worship the Mayor. Ticket prices are $30 for general admission, $25 concession. TheMeteor.co.nz is the website. Anything else you want to mention about the play that you think is important for people to know before they go and see it?
1: No, I think just please come along and watch it, and I hope everyone gets something out of it, for sure.
0: And feels some sense of recognition.
1: Yeah, definitely, absolutely. Recognises their family in some way, shape or form, even if it's just a momentary thing, yeah.
0: Once this short season is out of the way, are there further plans for it? Anybody else showing any interest in staging it anywhere?
1: I'm not 100% sure. We might get to reprise it at the Hamilton Gardens Arts Festival. And there's always the possibility for a professional company in Auckland or Wellington or something like that to pick it up. But this is it for now, for sure.
0: Excellent.
1: Yeah.
0: Liam, appreciate you coming in this morning.
1: No, thank you so much for your time, man. Really appreciate it.
0: Liam Hinton, playwright, director. The play is Passion Fruits. Again, it is on at the Meteor from the 20th to the 22nd. Of this month, and tickets are available from themeteor.co.nz. Back shortly with music from Brown Horse to take us up to news time.
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1: Well, hello, it's Ivan from Navara Lounge here. Welcome to week starting Monday the 10th of August. We kick off on Wednesday the 12th with the open mic night. We've got a couple of spots left, so message the Facebook page if you want a 15-minute spot. Otherwise, come down and enjoy all the great artists on stage. Thursday the 13th is resident DJ Goldfinger laying down some really cool smooth tracks for you to come on down and chill out in the basement, catch up with some friends. Friday the 14th is the monthly Kitty Kitty Row Speakeasy Club night. We've got two great bands with some special guests joining them, so please come on down from 7 p.m. it starts. Saturday the 15th is Saturday Night Live. Yes, the Defects band are putting together another Saturday night gig. They've got Willie Chivers solo opening up, wonderful artists, and a new band Goulash on stage, first time in Navara Lounge. Check it out on Facebook, follow us on Instagram and Twitter, and have a great week.
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2: He aha te wā. 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It's 9 a.m.
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3: RNZ News at 9. Kia ora, good morning. I'm Nicola Wright. The Ruapehu Mayor says Ohakune's water problem is more serious than originally thought, and he can't confirm when the town will have water again. Water supplies to the central North Island town have been turned off because last month's earthquake near Taumarunui damaged a major water pipeline. The town's water reservoir is down to 12%. Western Curtin says it's been more difficult to

To fix the piping than had initially been thought. The water had been expected to be back on by this afternoon, but Mr. Curtin says that's no longer the case. He doesn't want to speculate on when it will be back on. The Associate Health Minister believes Hātāhone St John has the funding and support it needs as it grapples with a record number of calls for help. The ambulance service has activated its major incident response because of a huge demand. It's

0: weather warning system when I was doing some reporting in northern Madagascar last year, actually, in a region called the Diana region. And what they do is that a lot of the communities there, they live by the coast, they're fishermen, and they have one or two people appointed in each village to receive an SMS text message about what the weather's going to be like the next day. And that's, you know, wind speed and how high the waves are going to be. And then that person goes to the village center and there's a board and they put up this information in terms like it's color coded. And, you know, if the wind's going to be high, it's three arrows instead of one arrow. And yeah, that was really interesting to see and very, very useful. Apparently it's been very effective in helping to, you know, save lives at sea.
1: I like how that's a translation between, you know, the technology, the digital bit, and then you've got a big board with with letters and numbers on it for people that don't do text messages. Here at Unexpected Elements, we love hearing from our listeners. So in the spirit of Wonderland, let's open the post bag and see what you've been sending in. I just want to say this analogy does work because although we feature some of your wonderful comments, we do read all of the correspondence and even the spam, which is usually nonsense Jabberwocky style. So a couple of weeks ago, inspired by the Odyssey, we were wondering how iguanas made it all the way from North America to Fiji, which, if you look on a map, are two places that are definitely not very close. Mike in Texas has one possible answer. Phyllis, could you read this one for us?
2: Yes, of course. So Mike says, a more likely iguana species to travel across the Pacific is the Galapagos one. They have the ability to ingest seawater and then expel the salt out of their nose.
1: So this is about how you'd survive an epic journey. And, you know, when you're stuck on a raft, like people thought these iguanas would have to be, you need something to eat. And that's fine if you're an iguana and you're on a raft made of plant material. You just eat your boat. But drinking water would be a problem. And we suggested that desert iguanas were very good at not needing much water. But actually, a Galapagos iguana that can just drink seawater and then expel the salt out of their nose would be pretty useful. I mean, I saw The Odyssey at the weekend, and I think that if you had managed to, I think that if you could drink seawater and not be harmed by the salt, then it would have been a different film because Odysseus and his men would just survive off salt water and fish.
0: They wouldn't have taken tenure.
1: Less epic. So yes, these Galapagos iguanas are the only lizards in the world to have adapted to marine lifestyle, and they've got a special gland to secrete the salt that they ingest. And it's just behind their ear, it's connected to the nose, and what they do is it stores up the salt in a solution and then they sneeze it out. How disgusting.
2: Disgusting but useful.
0: That sounds incredible. I have to go look for a video and see what that looks like.
1: Yeah, me too. That's planned for later. If anyone has any thoughts or stories inspired by today's show, then once again, the email address is unexpected@bbc.co.uk, or you can even send us a letter or postcard to Unexpected Elements, BBC World Service, Cardiff CF10 4GA. Still to come, Alice's physics adventures underground. That's after this.
3: Hello again, it's Nada here with the answer to this week's quiz. Earlier I asked you which of these animals can survive the longest without its head. Was it A, a chicken, B, a cockroach, or C, a male praying mantis? And the answer is B, a cockroach. A cockroach can survive for up to 2 weeks without its head, and scientists have discovered the reasons why. Unlike us, cockroaches don't breathe through their mouths. They take in oxygen through tiny openings called spiracles along the side of their bodies. They also have an open circulatory system, so their blood doesn't flow through closed vessels like ours. This prevents them from bleeding out when decapitated. Finally, they don't need their brain to move, as many of their basic movements are controlled by nerve clusters called ganglia. So congratulations if you got it right. And if you didn't, don't lose your head. You'll get another chance next time.
1: Unexpected Elements listeners don't just send us emails.

0: We also get your questions and take it upon ourselves to fall down the rabbit hole in search of an answer. It's time for Ask the Unexpected. So each week, we take a listener's question, we dig through our hefty contacts book of scientists who might be able to answer, and hopefully we solve your conundrums. This week's question comes from David Fitzhugh in Virginia in the US, who asks, why is it that baby mammals have disproportionately large eyes and often ears too? Besides making them adorable to humans, is there an evolutionary benefit to this? Thank you, David. So to help David out, we reached out to Dr. Robert Asher, Associate Professor and Curator at the Cambridge University Museum of Zoology.
1: It's true. I mean, throughout many, many different species, you can generally recognize a juvenile based precisely on those proportions. And some of that has to do with the fact that if you want your eyeballs to work when you're born and no one's taking care of you, as is the case for many, many vertebrates, they have to be kind of, you know, finished. The finished product has to be functional by the time you're born. So then, whereas with the rest of the body, you can keep growing your forearm and you can still use your arm, you know, whereas with if you're an embryo, you kind of have to add on to that developmental process early rather than late in order for that particular structure of brain and eyeball and ear or something to work at all by the time you're born.
0: Okay, so humans are in the luxurious position of having eyes that don't actually properly work. They can't focus until we're months old. But basically, for most mammals, your eyes have to be ready to go the moment you're born. What about the cute factor?
1: The body proportions that already exist, juvenile has a big head, big eyeballs, that's what we regard today as quote-unquote cute. Right. If within our species, we do that within our population, we do that to a substantial degree, our behavior changes and there are genetic heritable properties to behavior. I mean, it's never all genetic or all environmental. It's always an interplay between the two. But nonetheless, there is a genetic component to behavior and its capacity to evolve. To the extent to which we do take care of individuals in our population with those juvenile characteristics, our population will do well, right? Those juveniles will survive more so than if no one were taking care of them, you know? So that's my answer, I guess. That's the, you know, we have this thing that we all recognize as cute. Why does it exist? You want an evolutionary explanation that has to do with the differential levels of survival that you would have in different populations that respond differently to the cues that indicate the status of an individual as juvenile or not.
0: Dr. Robert Asher, thank you. Phyllis, do you have particularly cute animals in your part of the world?
2: Yes, Mani. And for me, they're cute, but they're giants. So I love the giraffes. They have cute eyes.
0: It has got what our expert was talking about. It's got those facial features where the eyes are just so large. You do want to hug a giraffe, I reckon.
2: Yes. And when they're blinking, oh, wow, yeah. I love giraffes. I think giraffes are cute.
3: I think it's something to do with the really long eyelashes as well.
2: Yeah.
0: And amazingly, we've done programs on the science of cute. And I remember it takes a shortcut in your brain. So it's like something like a seventh of a second for something that you register as cute. And that just kind of, it pokes your brain's pleasure reward center before you've even actually really worked out what you're looking at. So big eyes don't just help you to see, they help you to be cared for. Now, every episode, I'm allowed the chance to disappear down a rabbit hole into the cavernous space, which I like to call Wonderland. It is, of course, the BBC Archive Collection. In it, I find something to help me tell a story related to this week's theme, which is Alice in Wonderland and the anniversary of the animation of this weird and wonderful children's book. We've talked about so far the profound effect this book and its weirdness has had on culture. But particle physicists at CERN even have an experiment

0: called ALICE.
1: In my experiment in ALICE, we study these collisions, and that is where we produce a very high temperature. The temperature is, we say, 100,000 times the temperature of the core of the sun. And at those temperatures, the nucleus really melts and you get a liquid that consists mostly of quarks and gluons.
0: That's Marco van Leeuwen. And ALICE, or ALICE as he calls it, stands for A Large Ion Collider Experiment, which, can we just pause to talk about as an acronym? Should be LICE, not ALICE. Thoughts, team?
2: I think because he pronounces it as ALICE, I think it's correct.
0: But when they came up with it, they blatantly just put the A at the start of that so that they didn't have an experiment called LICE, I think.
3: Exactly. I was going to say, you can see why they went with ALICE and not LICE.
0: Large Ion Collider Experiment. I work on LICE. Oh, do you? Fascinating. Anyway, so Marco and his colleagues working on ALICE, they take lead atoms, they heat them to 100,000 times the heat of the sun, which, frankly, I just want to pause, that's an astonishing feat of human engineering in itself. And what they've discovered is when you heat them to that temperature, you melt the middle of an atom and you release these subatomic particles, these quarks and gluons, into a very hot soupy plasma. And my colleague Caroline Steele, the lucky beast, got to see where it all happens at CERN in Switzerland last year.
4: Marco took us to see the ALICE control room.
5: After you.
1: Hello.
5: So this is the control room for ALICE.
1: Yes.
5: And in front of us, we've basically got a lot of huge screens, really, really long curved screens, and people sat doing what looks like complicated physics on them. It looks like what I imagine, I don't know, a rocket launch to look like, but instead we're talking really small. So this is essentially where you destroy atoms.
1: Well, the atoms are destroyed in the collider underground. Here we control the camera that makes pictures of these collisions.
5: This is where you watch the atoms being destroyed.
1: Exactly. There's actually a picture over there where you see the tracks from one collision. So you, in the middle, you see a schematic of the detector. All the white lines are particles that were produced in our detector.
5: Wow, there's so many particles flying off.
1: That's what you get at these very high energies. So you have, these were oxygen-oxygen collisions. And when you have these relatively large systems colliding, you produce hundreds or even thousands of particles that we all detect simultaneously in our detector. And our detector is like a giant digital camera. So the detector is about 16 meters tall. You see here only the corner.
5: Yeah.
1: And it's about 16 meters wide and 30 meters long.
4: And the pipe which the atoms are accelerated along is 27 kilometers long. A 27-kilometer loop which straddles two countries. An enormous experiment to study the tiniest pieces of our universe.
1: It's a marvelous place. The particles go around 11,000 times per second.
5: 11,000 meters per second?
1: 11,000 times per second. They go more or less with the speed of light.
5: Oh, so in loops? 11,000 loops?
1: They go
5: loops.
1: In loops, and each particle passes here 11,000 times per second.
5: Whoa, that's so fast.
0: So the ALICE experiment that Caroline Steele was having a look at just there, that cropped up on this show last year when a team created gold out of lead ions. It was amazing. It was like alchemy in action. You know, for thousands of years, chemists have tried to turn lead into gold to make themselves rich. It turns out that physicists at CERN, at the ALICE experiment, did it, but the quantities were so minuscule and the experiment so expensive to run that no one's getting rich off it. And in fact, the scientists are far more interested in the idea of that soup, the gluon quark plasma, and what that could tell them about a window in time. So we're talking about a fraction of a second after the Big Bang created the universe, and they decided to recreate it because there are so many questions to answer about how you get from a crazy hot soup of subatomic particles to everything that surrounds us today. And in a recent paper, ALICE scientists solved

0: one of the mysteries, how light atomic nuclei, so that's the bit that you'd find in the middle of a hydrogen atom, how that got to exist, given that the temperature of this first second of the universe would be enough to melt them apart.
1: So how did they do it?
0: They did it by using that detector that you heard Marco mention earlier. So they'd recreated the hideous heat of the early universe. They tracked the subatomic particle interactions using this detector, and that they discovered that there was a recipe which made these delicate atomic nuclei from the remnants of the particles smashed. So it's not that the center of the atoms resisted smashing apart. It's just that in the mess that you make afterwards, you can remake them using nuclear fusion.
2: So, Manny, what you're saying is they recreated the first second of the universe, but with a camera to watch what was happening?
0: Exactly. The thing about physics, I don't know if anyone else finds this, but I'm drawn to things like dark matter, even though it's not my background, and I find physics quite hard.
2: It's not one of my strongest areas also, but it will transform our understanding of the universe more. So kudos to all those people who are putting their effort, so much effort into that.
0: So there we go. Physics and Alice. That's us at the end of the program. An anniversary for Alice and her adventure down a rabbit hole have led us to a wonderland of science stories. What have we had? We've had the shaky perception of shrinking. We've had animals actually shrinking. We've had Victorian science. We've had Alice underground at CERN helping to explain the formation of the universe. Plus, we've had the usual nuggets of gold from our listeners and our panel. I'm going to ask you, panel, any favourite take-homes from today?
1: I feel like I learned a lot from Fran about how Alice in Wonderland is not just a story, but permeates so many aspects of our lives and science.
2: Yes, my part also was from Fran. I learned a lot. And also, the fact that she said that the book has been translated in Swahili, and I have to read it. I'll come back and tell you guys if I find it.
0: Now, if we were at the Mad Hatter's Tea Party, we'd keep on going for months. But this is the BBC, and we only get our tea once we've left the studios, which I can't do without thanking Sandy Ong in Singapore.
1: Thank you, Marnie.
0: And Phyllis Mwate in Nairobi, Kenya.
2: Thank you, Marnie. Asante sana.
0: I'm Marnie Chesterton. The producer was Robbie Wojciechowski, with Alice McKee, Imi Harper, and Nada Sufi. Join us next week for more Unexpected Elements.
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Greetings and welcome to today's episode of Climate Matters. I'm Lindsay Wood. I'm the Director of Climate Strategy Company Resilience Limited, and Climate Matters is brought to you by Fresh FM, the top of the South's community access radio station. It also broadcasts throughout the Canterbury region, through the Wairarapa, throughout Taranaki, and throughout the Waikato. So greetings to all listeners in those areas as well. And a very quick reminder to listeners in the Nelson and Tasman areas that we have a wonderful deliberative democracy public meeting with experts from Auckland University's Complex Conversations.

Unit. It will be held at Putangi Tangi Centre, that's Green Meadows in Stoke, 5:30 p.m. Wednesday the 5th of August. No admission charge, koha, welcome, snacks will be provided. 5:30 p.m. to 7 p.m. 5th of August, Putangi Tangi Centre, Stoke. Right, back to the show. Today we have a very full interview in our front

0: government policy, decarbonising transport, deliberative democracy, the need to reinvigorate climate mitigation efforts. How does the ETS fit in? Looking at New Zealand being one of the most wasteful countries in the world. Catherine will talk about her latest book, An Uncommon Land, but I will stop now and let us get on with listening to the interview. Today's guest, Dr. Catherine Knight, needs little introduction as she joined us on Climate Matters earlier in the year. However, to quickly recap, she's an honorary research associate in public policy at Massey University, has an extensive CV and has written a number of acclaimed books, including An Uncommon Land, which is also the name of her Substack newsletter. And most recently, she spearheaded the highly successful Reality of Everything Symposium in late June. A very warm welcome back to Climate Matters, Catherine.
1: Thank you, Lindsay. Nice to be here.
0: Wonderful. We're lucky to have you so engaged in it. Thanks, Catherine. Rolling on to the Reality of Everything Symposium, as you know, I was there and I really found it worthwhile, even though I did get trapped in the vile weather that was in Wellington at the time. However, I'd like to start just by asking you to quickly outline for us the form that the symposium took and what were any high-level takeaways from your perspective.
1: Yes, certainly. So it was a game of two halves, as they say. So the morning part was these what we called expert briefings on a range of topics from climate change, food security, public health, public finance, insurance retreat, te tiriti, etc. Then the afternoon was far more about the engagement of the people there and far more participant-led. So we had a session on deliberative democracy, introducing these tools and hearing a lot from the audience and opening out to discussion. And then there was a session led around transforming reality into action. And that was led by the Wellbeing Economy Alliance Aotearoa. Yeah, so that was the format and some takeaways. Basically, it exceeded my expectations. And a lot of that came down to actually the caliber of the delegates, the people that actually came. And what I also thought was absolutely fantastic and bodes well for continuing this conversation is that people came from across broad sectors of society. So there were people in education and health, there were bankers, there were architects, there were engineers, and of course there were politicians and policymakers. Lots of people actually, especially live streamed in from government departments, interestingly enough. And just so finally, I think my sense from my major takeaway in terms of this high level of demand from people to be there, I think for me it demonstrated that there's a strong appetite for honest conversations about the future. And the final thing I would say, and we'll chat about this a bit more later, is that I've been inundated with requests for follow-up events around the motu, and including an invitation from members of parliament from both sides of the House, Labor and National, to have an event at Parliament next month. So I think that's pretty good.
0: Well, I hadn't heard that. That's wonderful. And that's also a big credit to you, because it's not always easy to gatecrash into Parliament and to get that from both sides. Well done. Rolling on from there, you mentioned that one of the events was a brief exploration of deliberative democracy and then a bit of time in the afternoon with Mentimeters. The other platform that was mentioned was Polis. And so maybe a lot of listeners won't have a clue what Mentimeter and Polis refer to. Could you just touch base on what they are and then maybe give us your takeaway on the deliberative democracy aspect?
1: At the symposium itself, a tool called Mentimeter was used, and I'm not really an expert on this, but it was really just about capturing, enabled people to capture statements and questions and so on and see, analyse what people were saying. That was used in the session itself, the Mentimeter, and live streamers were able to also use it. So it was fantastic. As we know, you know, on social media, just about everything communication in society these days is very much focused on seeding division. And what these tools do is it's all about seeding consensus.

0: and finding common ground between people who may have quite different value sets, might support different political parties, but it's all about finding that sort of common ground. So incredibly healthy and an antidote to the seeding of division that we're seeing through so many other aspects of our world, and especially digital world today. Now, POLIS was discussed, and again, this is an open source tool. So, and that is the tool that we're proposing to use in a follow-up to this. So you start this conversation off with seed statements. So those seed statements people can see and they can agree or disagree, or they can propose their own. And then eventually you get to a place where you find consensus around different themes. So I actually have here in front of me, Lindsay, a list of potential seed statements that were drawn out of the Mentimeter input from the day. And what Anne has done is then sorted them thematically under things like governance, democracy, economic system, food systems, land use, etc. These can be either statements, or they can be questions. And sometimes they're about what needs to happen, and sometimes they are proposing, you know, actions. To give you an example of a seed statement that was offered by a member, you know, someone who was attending under system change / governance. One example is, citizens' assemblies can improve complex decision making. There are many good examples under, for example, food systems, and there were loads of food producing nation like Aotearoa should be able to provide sufficient healthy food for its own people. What we're likely to do when we launch the POLIS is to start off with, we think about 50 or so of these seed statements, and then work from there and see where it takes us. And just to sort of emphasise, this is entirely participant-led.
1: For those listeners who are thinking, oh, those statements all sound skewed towards social outcomes, I think we can look on them as challenges, can't we? That here's a statement. It's not saying you have to say, yes, I agree with it. It's a prompt for a discussion around that theme. Am I framing that reasonably?
0: Exactly. Whether or not we agree or disagree, it's really valuable, a very valuable starting point. And so, yes, you're exactly right. It's not about us saying, oh, here are some statements that we're all going to force people to agree with. It's about having a discussion about the statements.
1: We're rolling towards an election this year. We've got an interview today that I'd like to be centred on climate policy. What policy settings would you most like to see on the table ahead of the coming election? Can you give us a Catherine Knight insight there, please?
0: So one overall, I guess, statement of the obvious is that it appears, you know, in the last few years, we seem to have completely given up as a country on climate mitigation and are only weakly addressing climate adaptation. So that's got to change quite clearly. So I would like to see immediate measures put in place to reduce climate emissions, emphasising, and I think this is really important, emphasising to New Zealanders that these measures will have meaningful benefits in terms of other aspects of people's lives and the economy, such as the cost of living, public health, environmental health, and it will make us economically more resilient. At a government level, I would like to see a broad suite of incentives and support for the things we want to see more of, such as low carbon transport, more efficient use of energy, reduced food waste, right to repair, and reduced agricultural emissions. And flip side of the incentives, I'd like to see disincentives for the things we want our economy to do less of. So that is fossil fuel consumption, agricultural emissions, waste generation. And just noting, we have one of the highest rates per capita of waste generation in the world. And just a reduction of disincentivizing waste of resources generally. I think we're far too complacent about limited resources, whether it be energy, whether it be water or land, you know, or any other manner of things, in fact. More specifically, the emissions trading scheme, which established to put a price on carbon, is utterly broken. It has been completely undermined by successive government actions and the fact that major green

0: greenhouse gas producing sectors are not part of it. And so I think there needs to be a consistent and trusted signal across the economy for the price of carbon so that people, whether it be farmers, whether it be industry or businesses, can invest in the actions that they know will pay off in the long run, both financially and for the climate. And I think this is where we need to see much more maturity in our democratic system and our governance. We need bipartisan commitment to long-term carbon budgets. Ironically, it was the National Government Environment Minister Simon Upton, who first proposed a carbon tax in the 1990s. There was major pushback from big industry. I often quip that there's only about three people in all of New Zealand that actually entirely understands the ETS. It's so darn complicated. And I actually don't think that's good for democracy. And just some final thoughts, if I may, Lindsay. I work in the space of transport. And as listeners probably know, that's our single biggest emitting sector. But it's also a fantastic example of where lower emissions measures also bring huge benefits to human health, the economy, and our environment. So by investing more aggressively in public transport and building houses, building homes around existing amenities and public transport, we can and could greatly reduce the need for private vehicle use and also lower costs for households and make people much healthier because they're using their bodies to move around. And finally, also by investing, again, still on transport, by investing more in rail and putting the right pricing in place to encourage the use of rail for freight, we would remove trucks from the road, which create a huge burden on the ratepayer and taxpayer due to the damage that increasingly heavy trucks do to our roads in the form of potholes, which damage is almost entirely by trucks, not by light vehicles. They are also responsible for the lion's share of air pollution, which prematurely kills between 2,000 and 3,000 New Zealanders every year and makes thousands more sick from respiratory illness and other diseases.
1: I'm going to say to listeners, please go back and replay that section and keep it in mind when you're going to voting. And just a few little pickup points, if I may. Picking up on heavy trucks, I have an element of sympathy for the heavy transport sector, not because I disagree with what you said, but we make them indispensable in our system. But the damage they cause on the roads, and I'm sure you know this, is sometimes framed as the fourth power rule. And that means that if you have a truck that weighs even just 10 times the mass or weight of a car, it causes 10,000 times the amount of damage. So it's a staggering ratio, isn't it? And my final point, Catherine, is I'd like to put in the plug for well-connected urban cycleways as well, which I think often have a really good return on investment, don't they?
0: Absolutely. In terms of your comment, Lindsay, on heavy trucks, you're 100% right. And this is an example of where the system is broken and the system, we need transformative system change. The reason why we have so many trucks on the road is that we insist on things like this just-in-time delivery system. We order something on Amazon or Temu and we expect it to be on our doorstep the very next day. And I think we need to move to a more just-in-case system where it's more about resilience. You know, we have stocks of the things that we need locally in case of supply chain disruption to us. So we are part of the problem.
1: Is this a time for us to move on to your book, Uncommon Land? I'd like to leave it to you to take us through as much of the idea of it and key points and so on as you feel like.
0: Yeah, so just in case readers are not aware of this book, this is my latest book. I published it last year. And I was very, very fortunate and privileged that it was longlisted in the Ockham Book Awards. So with the book, through the lens of my ancestors, ancestors' stories. I explore histories of enclosure, resource exploitation, and denatalization.

0: denaturing that characterised the colonisation of New Zealand and also Ireland and other lands. And ultimately, though, the book is a story of potential, of the wisdom that can be drawn from our ancestors' experience, especially the wisdom of the commons, to help shape a more regenerative, resilient and equitable future. And I was really overwhelmed by the level of interest in the book and the desire for people to use the stories as a sort of a, just basically as a platform, again, almost like a seeding statement for to explore this. And I did feel, I was really felt, again, really lucky that the book seemed to chime with people, seemed to resonate with people. And this was across the spectrum. I think this was because it sits at that intersection between ancestral, you know, family history, which many people have an interest in, with the broader social and economic history, and then the big challenges that we face today.
1: And if I touch base on your reflections at the end, for example, it picks up on what you've just been saying, and you almost give a two-pronged conclusion out of it. This is how I read it, is that we need a systems change and we need an attitudinal change. Would you like to elaborate a little bit on those, Catherine?
0: I kind of tie this up with the question you had about it being election year as well. It actually links in with that quite well. So yes, on that, one of the things that that came through as a very, very strong theme at the symposium too, actually, is that taking responsibility, you know, as individuals for our own climate and ecological footprint is absolutely critical. But where we get the transformational shifts that we need is going to be through system change, which we've sort of already touched on already. And this requires us to mobilize our power as citizens, not just as consumers or individuals, but as citizens. And I believe that we need to be really clear to politicians about what we need to support societal well-being and a resilient future and what we expect from government in that respect. For instance, because I work in transport, to take the transport lens again, people can't take public transport instead of a car if there isn't any public transport. People can't go and build their own buses or trains. This requires government, whether we like it or not. And so it takes government investment. Similarly, we can't live near amenities and the things we need, your schools and, you know, whether it be churches, supermarkets, whatever, if there are no affordable housing options to do so. And we are forced, as many people are, to live in car dependent suburbia, you know, a long distance away. So again, this is an example of, yes, personal choice is important, but we need government to be making the right investment decisions. And also to a great extent, having the right rules and regulations in place to, again, incentivize the private sector to be doing the things we need as society. Another example of this, Lindsay, is it's really hard to avoid, for example, throwing appliances and household goods away if there is no avenue to repair them, if there's no legislation enforcing the right to repair or putting in place high standards for importers and for manufacturers. Again, this requires government legislation, government regulation. The second thing that I was really keen, you know, on this question about, you know, again, it's election year and what do we want? Again, this was a really central theme at the symposium, was calling out this pernicious myth that the government is like a household and like a household must balance its books. And this is what I call a convenient untruth. It is a narrative that that suits neoliberal ideology of small government, less regulation and leaving it to the private sector to deliver on the things that people need. Certainly doesn't work for climate mitigation or adaptation. It doesn't work for environmental protection. It doesn't work for public health. So the market is not going to deliver on those things. In fact, it does quite the opposite. As we know, it creates a lot of damage in those spaces. That would be my two things, that we need collective action and to mobilise our power, which is huge, our power as citizens, mobilise

0: as citizens and really push for system change. And the other one is that we must not take the excuse that we're often hearing, especially from this government, oh, we'd like to invest more in public health, or we'd like to invest more in climate mitigation, but we can't afford to. It's nonsense. It's absolute nonsense. We can't afford not to.
1: Look, once again, Catherine, thank you. That was a very direct and hard-hitting series of statements, and we really need that. And it's in fitting, it's in keeping with the concept of the reality of everything. We are drawing to a close here. I don't want to finish without making sure that people who have been listening know how they can tap into the recordings, or if they're interested in the Polis program unfolding. Can you please give us a few details there?
0: Absolutely. So the best place to go to get any updates is to go to the Reality of Everything website, which is all one word, realityofeverything.org.
1: And there they will be able to stream every one of the morning's presentations, won't they?
0: Exactly right. And not only that, there are the transcripts are there that can be downloadable as PDFs, and also the key points. So it's a really succinct summary of the key points from each talk.
1: Fantastic. You're not somebody just to sit still and think, okay, I've done the reality of everything, now I'm going to stop. So what's next on the radar for Catherine Knight?
0: And it's really important to emphasise too that we at no point envisage the Reality of Everything symposium being a one-day thing. Yes, the symposium was on one day, but it was actually all about that being the starting point. Again, a sort of a seeding of further conversation and action. I've been really, really busy, Lindsay, with, you know, building on the momentum created by the symposium, responding to requests for events and so on, making the necessary resources available, some of which we've already talked about, to, you know, enable communities, sector groups, towns and regions to lead these conversations themselves. So another thing that we've already touched on is the Polis survey. So I'll be sort of on the sidelines and helping to, it'll be, you know, spearheaded by Anne and Catherine, as I mentioned, our experts. But, you know, I'm going to be very active in rolling out and communicating about that to people and, helping to create the resources and so on. And personally, I'm really excited to learn more about, you know, the potential, the potency and the power of deliberative democracy. And I guess another thing I just thought it might worthy of mention. I also, as I perhaps touched on, I work in policy, strategic policy at the regional level, regional government level. And my dream would be for my day job, that job, and my spare time job, and spare time in quote marks, to converge in both creating the space for leadership to support our country to transition towards a more resilient future with human well-being and not unsustainable growth at its fulcrum.
1: Oh, I've so enjoyed our conversation. As always, it's been really great. I do want to give you a special thanks for your terrific effort and deserved success on the symposium. I was there, as you know, and it was very special. So thanks for that. Thanks for making time to join us, and I look forward to when we intersect in the future.
0: Thank you, Lindsay.
1: Well, Catherine does know what she's talking about, doesn't she? And engages across such a widespread of issues. Coming up in this series, the next up is John Lang. John is also across many different issues. He is a New Zealand barrister who's working in London in climate law. He is also the founder of Kiwis in Climate. He's involved with an Oxford University group on net zero. He's a very accomplished graphic artist and more. And then after that, we have another special event, quite different again. We will be interviewing young people from Lighthouse Aotearoa. That's an Nelson-based organisation in linking young people into climate issues and so on. We've had them on before, and I'm so looking forward to talking to them again. So anyway, thank you very much for joining me. I do hope I enjoy your company again next week. And as always, kia kaha for the climate.

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4: Hi, I'm Tim Bray and this is Small Things That Matter, the show about little things that most people overlook, the quiet ideas, small actions and the unexpected stories that make people and communities better. Hi everyone, welcome back to the Small Things That Matter, and I've got not one, but two fantastic humans with me today, and I've been looking for this all week. I've got Harmony, and she's a house lead at Aspire, and David, he's a team lead for people who are in Aspire's supported living service. Now, on the outside of their day jobs, these two don't exactly sit still. Harmony's all about community. Apparently, she cooks these massive, legendary meals for family and friends, and David's a pretty dark horse. In his spare time, he's currently restoring old furniture, a coffee table, if I'm heard correctly, and he's recording his own album. That's pretty amazing stuff. So first up, welcome, guys. It's so good to have you here around the table. Now, the reason I've been hanging out to get you both in is because you manage the exact two spaces where it's really easy for someone to lose their autonomy. It's where they lose their agency, they just go through life on autopilot. And that's why I'm really interested to hear what you had to say on this. Because, look, I guess things aren't always the same or what they seem on the surface. You know, we love a quiet house or a work day that looks kind of all calm and nicely neat and behaved. But sometimes that quiet routine is just that mirage that hides the fact that someone's completely frozen or unable to make a choice. So, Harmony, you were telling me earlier